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1: 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Thank you for joining us. I'm Michael Venske. Have you ever thought about what songs you want played at your funeral? What music do you want to share? 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And if you'd feel more comfortable, hey, you can always remain anonymous too. That's fine. Either way, we'd love to work with you to get the songs that you want played, played. You can learn more at yourfuneralmusic.com. And if this is your first visit with us, each week we take time from our busy, busy lives to slow down and contemplate our own mortality with a new guest to share songs they want played at their funeral, along with some of the meaning behind the music. Our guest this week is 30-year-old Carol Hammer Lindell. And she was born and raised right here in St. Paul's Midway neighborhood. During this time, she found the love of music through her family, dancing on the front lawn with her friends and neighbors. And since that time, she

0: hard, I'm not gonna lie. I had 20, and then I had 15, and then I had 11, and then I had 11, and then I had 11, and then finally I made it to 10, and then we had to edit that a little bit, and got back to 10. It was hard, but, you know, it's something that I'll continue to develop and change as life goes on.
1: Did you talk to your family about this process? Are they aware?
0: They are. They are aware. They started suggesting things immediately.
1: Songs for you to play.
0: Yeah, yeah. Mm. And because we are such a huge music family, you know, that's just something that, from my earliest memories, you know, the music was going on
1: at
0: all times.
1: Are there some songs that they recommended right away that are not on this playlist?
0: Absolutely.
1: What are some of the ones that they wanted you to play?
0: So I did pick a Tom Petty song, but my family is a huge Tom Petty fans overall. Yeah. We just all connected that way. And then, you know, there's some songs that I'll get into that are from, you know, my mom and my sisters and things like that. And then also, too, just other songs that I left out that were more either personal or more about a specific person in our family that, you know, you hold back. You know, that's something that will be played, you know, for somebody else rather than, you know, hey, this is me. I made this playlist.
1: Before we began recording, you had said something really, really beautiful about the act of coming together to celebrate someone's life and the interaction of people from all kinds of walks of life who've interacted with you in some capacity. Would you build upon or would you share that with our listeners?
0: Absolutely. So when I was younger, I was a very quiet kid. I was attached to my mom's hip or leg. Even in church, I ran up to her while she was giving, you know, that week's reading, and I would just, like, latch onto her leg. So I had trouble, like, getting into the group, into, mm-hmm. you know, a peer group.
1: And because it's difficult to bring your mom along.
0: Exactly.
1: When you're trying to make
0: mom,
1: friends sometimes. Yeah.
0: Please.
1: And this is my mother's leg.
0: Yep. She can't leave. No. But, you know, she sat me down early and was like, you know, you just gotta learn to get out there. And one of the ways that I learned to get out there was music. And I found a way to kind of connect with people through music. And, you know, as you know, I meet people fairly easily. I learned to create friends and find, you know, what can we talk about? What is our conversation topic that'll get us going? And all that's credit to my mother. Like she's like, look, you can't go on like this, you know.
1: So mom gave you the push toward music.
0: Yeah. She gave me the push towards music and the push to open up myself to find a connection with people. And I think because of my family, that connection just naturally became music.
1: Yeah. Thank you.
0: Well, yeah.
1: Thank you for being here. Thank you for sharing that.
0: Yeah.
1: Let's dive into some music, okay?
0: Let's go.
1: This first song, we're opening tonight's show with Missing You, a song by American singers Brandy, Gladys Knight, Chaka Khan, and Canadian R&B musician Tamia. The song, it was used to promote the 1996 film Set It Off. Did you see this film?
0: I did not.
1: Neither did I. but I'm going to bucket list it now to say, check that off. I've done it.
0: Yeah.
1: How did you decide to start here tonight?
0: So I wanted a cold start, something that just, like, I like little, like to me, like I'm imagining my funeral, right? And I'm like, I gotta hit them with something right away that'll kind of be a cathartic piece. And this is a song that in it says my sister, my strength, my pride. And so that is actually a saying that me and my sisters have. That we say to each other constantly is anytime we're going through anything or we're proud of each other, we'll just say, my sister, my strength, my pride. And it came from this song, and it's a very sad song. But overall, it's really about that bond you have. And when you lose somebody so close to you, you can feel the music in it kind of just, it's a very, very deep start. It's very emotional song, and I wanted to make sure that, one, they knew that I didn't forget about our saint, right? Like, that's obvious. You got to call out things
1: Yeah.
0: Right away.
1: Like a nod.
0: Yeah. Like

0: Perfect. And then on top of it, it's instead of weeding it into like the middle or the end of a playlist, I wanted it to be up front because it has that kind of impact right away. And it's very emotional and almost, I mean, we grew up Christian. We went to church. I had a grandpa that was a Lutheran pastor. And so it almost kind of has that gospel type feeling, that soul to it, that I wanted to kind of call everybody's attention to, like, look, this is going to be music that's intentional, and it's going to bring you through a journey.
1: Well, let's go on that journey together right now.
0: Let's go.
1: This is Missing You.

0: We're opening our night here at Your Funeral Music with Missing You. That's Brandy, Gladys Knight, Chaka Khan, and Tamia. Carol, you said something really, really beautiful at the while we were listening about why you wanted such a big, powerful song to open your funeral music.
1: Yeah, like I said before, it's cathartic. So I want people, like people cry at funerals. And if you have something kind of so bold and so loud and with layers, you know, you can kind of get that ugly cry out.
0: Get your ugly cries out.
1: Yeah, it's cathartic. Everybody can, like, get it going.
0: I love that.
1: Yeah.
0: I love that. This next song, this is a little more upbeat. This is from 1966, Warm and Tender Soul. This is Percy Sledge covering You Really Got a Hold on Me, a song originally written by Smokey Robinson. So why Percy and not Smokey?
1: Funny. Percy is just the version I found originally.
0: Gotcha.
1: This is from a movie called Breaking the Rules that me and my sisters watched together.
0: Another rule breaker.
1: Yeah. Mm. And my life. And then we watched this movie, and in it, spoiler alert for
0: what year did this movie come out?
1: I have no idea.
0: Okay, Breaking the Rules.
1: Yes, it's an older movie. And we watched it together, and one of the friends in the group ends up dying.
0: Oh, no.
1: And
0: I guess she did give us a spoiler alert.
1: Yep. And so one thing that they did together in that group was they sang this song, You Really Got a Hold on Me.
0: From 1992.
1: Yes, the year I was born.
0: Oh, woo-hoo. All right. Well, let's give this a listen. This is You Really Got a Hold on Me, Percy Sledge, Warm and Tender Soul.

0: That is You Really Got a Hold on Me by Percy Sledge. And Carol, you had said something while we were listening to the song about another piece of this song that's so beautiful. Will you share it?
1: Absolutely. So a while ago, me and my sisters attended funerals, unfortunately. But one thing that became kind of a tradition is to play this song once everybody had left. Everybody, all the visitors had left. And you're there with family. And us three sisters would get together and we would stand by the casket or urn or whatever. And we would sing this song together. And it's our way of kind of processing as sisters the passing of somebody in the family.
0: That's so beautiful. That's so beautiful. And if you're listening out there and you got some family traditions, keep those in mind. Come be a guest. How's it going, Carol? Is this okay?
1: This is awesome. It's fun. It's
0: kind of weird, I know.
1: I get to talk about myself and my family and you know, share the love that I grew up with. And, you know, there's
0: right
1: nothing
0: here
1: bad
0: in St.
1: Paul.
0: Yeah. It's beautiful.
1: Yeah.
0: All right. This next song, it appeared in 1965 off the Beatles' Rubber Soul album, with lyrics being primarily written by John Lennon. Now, according to Lennon, it was his first real major piece of work because it was the first time that he ever wrote something about his own life. Have you ever put any part of your life to music, Carol? Are you a musician? Do you play anything?
1: I do not, and that is a sad, sad story of me trying to be a musician.
0: So why this song then?
1: Because I was going through a moment in my life, and my mom sent me this song, and she said, "When you feel this way about somebody, you'll know that they're the one and that you're in love." And I thought that was beautiful, especially with the lyrics of the song.
0: This is In My Life by the Beatles.

0: That is In My Life by the Beatles. Great mom advice.
1: Right?
0: Oh my gosh. I'm going to go on the record and say I want to meet.
1: My mom is amazing.
0: I want to meet her.
1: She's intelligent and really, really on point.
0: I want to ask her, if you could give me any advice, what would it be? And just like, child, I don't know you, but here you go. Could I cling to her leg? That'd probably be weird. Okay. Anyway, let's move right along. So this next song, Wildflowers, it's the title track off the second solo studio album by American musician Tom Petty. Now, this was released November 1, 1994. The song ends with the lyrics, "You belong somewhere, you feel free." Mm-hmm. Now, you said earlier that you wanted to have some Tom Petty. Your family immediately said Tom Petty. What can you tell us about this song, and where do you feel most free?
1: So, this song is the one I chose out of the plethora of Tom Petty songs that I grew up on. And it's because I am kind of the wild, free spirit of the family, kind of does their own thing.
0: Are you the youngest?
1: I am. I'm the baby. Mm-hmm. I'm such the baby.
0: I've met your type.
1: I was, even at a young age, I was kind of always going on trips with friends and doing all that. And so I've kind of always lived free. And I always thought of it as something that, you know, my parents or, you know, my loved ones or even, you know, a lover would say to me, you know, if they truly understood me, you know, be free, be you. And I actually have a pillow that has the lyrics of the song on
0: it. Oh, really?
1: In my apartment.
0: Oh,
1: yeah.
0: Okay. Wow. This is my
1: song.
0: This isn't just a deep cut. This is a deep stitch.
1: Yes, it is.
0: Okay, let's give this a listen. This is Wildflowers by Tom Petty.

0: That's Wildflowers by Tom Petty. Wildflowers. You got wildflowers on a pillow. You are the wildflower. Yes,
1: I might have a tattoo one day, too.
0: Really?
1: Yeah.
0: You are going to have that as a tattoo.
1: Yeah, I'm
0: going
1: to have some sort of, like, flower tattoos of wildflowers
0: beautiful.
1: On my legs. Yeah.
0: Beautiful. You don't currently have a tattoo, do you?
1: I have many. I have 1, 2, 3, 4.
0: So this would be not a new experience.
1: No.
0: Okay. I don't have any tattoos.
1: You don't?
0: I don't. But if I ever did, I would get something that it ties in with one of the songs you actually have on your playlist.
1: Yes.
0: We'll talk about that in just a moment.
1: That's awesome.
0: So this next song, America's Sweetheart. This was recorded by American singer and songwriter Elle King for her debut studio album, Love Stuff, released in 2016. And I learned that Miss King is also the daughter of comedian Rob Schneider.
1: Mm-hmm.
0: That's just a fact I learned.
1: It's a fun fact.
0: America's Sweetheart.
1: Yes.
0: Who do you see as America's Sweetheart?
1: So I think it's kind of this idea of, you know, there's even, like, I think a movie called America's Sweetheart or something like that. But kind of the idea of, like, you know, the picturesque girl on the poster who...
0: It has to be a girl.
1: Yeah.
0: Okay,
1: you know,
0: so I'm out.
1: Well, some, you know, just even in general, like, there's just this, like, ideal America...
0: So is this like a kind of a antithetical thing?
1: Yes, yes.
0: You want to be the opposite of that.
1: Yeah, it's kind of like, look, and what I love about this song is, one of the lines is, they don't make posters about my kind of life. Like, I lived a life that they won't put on posters. It's not going to be something that they're going to...
0: That's one of the lines.
1: Yes. They're not going to put it in a machine and, you know, copy it out and have everybody kind of, you know, play to the same music. I've collected, for better or for worse, a weird scenario or a bunch of different moments in my life that I don't think that people would normally celebrate, and she celebrates those moments in this song, and I think that that's more of what it's about. As far as musically, I don't appreciate the pop value of this song, but I enjoy
0: there's a lot
1: lyrics.
0: Of banjo.
1: Yeah. Yes,
0: I think there's a lot of banjo, so if you're a fan of banjo, sit down, buckle in. You're about to be tickled. But you did say something about a billboard of your life, and it's kind of a fun little mental exercise. What would be on my billboard?
1: Yes.
0: What would be on my big piece of paper?
1: Oh, so many doodles.
0: Let's give this song a play. This is America's Sweetheart, Elle King.

0: If there is an American sweetheart out there, I imagine it was Betty White.
1: Oh, yes.
0: Rest in peace, Betty. 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This is volunteer-run Frogtown Community Radio. And if you are just joining us, hey, thanks. Welcome. This is your funeral music where we're listening to the jams you won't get to hear. Each week we take time from our busy lives and we slow down. We contemplate our mortality with a new guest to share songs that they want played at their funeral along with some of the meaning behind the music. Our guest this week is Carol Hammer Lindell, and I am your host, Michael Venske. Thank you again for tuning in. Carol, we are halfway through your funeral music. How are you feeling so far?
1: Amazing. This is great.
0: What's this process been like for you?
1: Has it been good? It's joyful. It really is. I'm happy to share it. Especially with you.
0: Oh, thanks. That's nice of you to say. All right. Well, let's get back into the music here. This next song is called Rose Tattoo, and it comes from American Celtic punk band The Dropkick Murphys. Not The Dropkick Murphys.
1: Dropkick Murphys.
0: I apologize, DM fans. Dropkick Murphys. They originally released this as the lead single from the band's eighth studio album, Signed and Sealed in Blood. On November 7th, 2012. That is a serious album title.
1: Yes,
0: oh my gosh. We go from Signed, Sealed, Delivered, I'm Yours to Signed and Sealed in Blood. All right, now this song is about a rose tattoo on Dropkick Murphy's bassist and songwriter Ken Casey's arm, and it serves as a memorial to his grandfather who raised him after his own father had died. So do you have... You had kind of alluded to having some tattoos. Do you have any tattoos like this?
1: Most of my tattoos are my siblings, related to my two older sisters, as we pointed out earlier. But I can see myself having like a whole sleeve dedicated to those who have influenced me in my life.
0: Yeah.
1: One thing I do enjoy about this song, though, is it's kind of, you know, I feel like we all go through those rough patches in our life. And it starts off kind of with a raw description of how somebody starts off their day.
0: Mm-hmm.
1: And in that, you know, while you're going through such a rough patch or something like that, you still can remember an ode to, you know, those influencers in your life and have that kind of, you know, ride or die mentality with those that you love. And that's kind of what keeps you going in those patches, you know? And so I think having tattoos that ode to people, you know, really, really resonates with the idea of, you know, picking a playlist for your funeral, being tattooed, memorializing,
0: yeah,
1: you know, your body to those in your life.
0: Let's give this a listen. This is Rose Tattoo from the Dropkick Murphys.

0: That's Rose Tattoo, Dropkick Murphys, right here on WFNU Frogtown Community Radio. This is your funeral music. If you're just joining us, welcome back. Now, this next song, Iris, was written specifically for the 1998 romantic movie City of Angels with Nicolas Cage and Meg Ryan by Johnny Resnick, the frontman of the band The Goo Goo Dolls. And our guest of the week, Carol, has the rest of the story.
1: So I've never seen the movie, but I have a story. So the Goo Goo Dolls came to the Minnesota State Fair when I was a teenager, and I loved them. I was obsessed, and my best friend and I were sitting outside the grandstand, and I'm singing and dancing along to every song that I know, and people started kind of watching and being amused, and my friend is dying laughing, you know, like, oh, Carol's getting the crowd started. So we had a fun night, you know. We heard them close out, and then we started walking home, because, you know, at that time you walked to the state fair and you walked home from that. And on the way out, I bought a white rose for myself, because I was like, you know what, I don't need anybody to buy me a rose, I'll buy myself a rose, and I wanted a white one. So I got a white one, and we're walking over the bridge, and there's a train underneath just going about its day. And we both stop, and we're watching the train, and I take the top of the rose off, and I throw it down, and it lands in the train and kind of goes off about its way. And my best friend, Vanessa, looks at me and goes, "You're going places."

0: Welcome back. This is Your Funeral Music. That was Iris from the Goo Goo Dolls. Oh, that's hard to say fast.
1: Yeah, it is.
0: It's like a tongue twister. Goo Goo Dolls. The Goo Goo Dolls. Now I want Glam Doll Donuts. If you get a chance, check them out. Yum, yum, yum. Okay. Sorry. We're gonna close the night now. We're getting down here to the wire. And our next track, If I Ever Leave This World Alive, it appears on the 2002 album Drunken Lullabies by the Irish-American punk band Flogging Molly. Now, Carol, if memory serves correctly, you are a proud German. What are the connections that you have to this Irish-American song?
1: So I grew up, one of my sister's boyfriends used to blare Irish music before he'd go and wrestle. And I'd never really, like...
0: It's like the appropriate wrestling anthem.
1: I never really, like, got into it ever. And then I had a ex-boyfriend who started playing Irish music for me. And I was like, oh, okay, I like this a lot. And
0: oh, that was actually a weird sound. This is volunteer-run community radio.
1: But that's how I got back into punk, really, like, is through the Irish punk music. So I think that this song especially is, especially on our topic for funerals, it's a great ode, and they have such great, like, big concept to down to small detail songs that I think that this one kind of covers the gamut of what a funeral experience should be.
0: Well, let's give it a listen. This is If I Ever Leave This World Alive.

0: And with that, we've reached the end of the show. I know. You made it. Good job, everybody. Carol, thank you for being here.
1: Thank you.
0: You're welcome.
1: It felt good to share.
0: I know it's difficult sometimes to talk about your funeral music or contemplating your mortality. It can be scary.
1: Thank you.
0: But in Bhutan, they say that if you contemplate your own death 5 times a day, it'll create happiness.
1: Yeah, I believe that. You know, if you know the end, you know, kind of makes the in-between, you know, mean something more. You fight for that time a little bit more.
0: I love that. You fight for the time a little bit more.
1: Yeah. I'm going to plan my whole funeral now. So everybody will hate me when they get the instructions.
0: That's the spirit. If we can just get everyone to... Well, wait, no. I don't want to do that. That doesn't sound positive. Carol, would you recommend this experience for others?
1: Absolutely. Not only for the mental exercise on its own, but just good conversation and being able to have the connection through music. I will always fight for that. I think that that's how people can connect, and it's important to connect to others.
0: So if you, dear listener, if you would like to be a guest on Your Funeral Music, please visit us online at yourfuneralmusic.com. We will be back again next week with a new guest, listening to the jams you won't get to hear, reflecting on what it means to be alive and how we all want to be remembered after we're gone. Wishing you well, Frogtown. Any closing remarks, Carol?
1: Yeah.
0: Come on.
1: Do it.
0: I love that. Well, thank you again for being here.
1: Thank you.
0: See you next week.

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1: 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The song we're sampling for this week is Somebody Stole My Love by Frankie Zivago.

Again, that was Somebody Stole My Love by Frankie Zivago Young. Now let's get into the sample flips. Sampling that song, first up we got Ken Don.

abrupt end in there. Nice short flip from Ken Don getting us started off for this Sunday. Next up, we have a sample flip from Mossier Electric. Again, the sampling the same song we listened to at the start.

right, those were all the sample flips for this week. Shout out to everybody submitted. Again, those were all made sampling the song Somebody Stole My Love by Frankie Zivago Young. Any music producers out there, if you're tuned in, or you know somebody who's a music producer, and you're interested in sample-based music production, it's just an online community of beatmakers and producers who are submitting, making this show possible. If you want to take part in that, you can hit me up on Instagram at Organic Mango Juice, and I'll give you the details. Again, that's Organic Mango Juice on Instagram, and I'll get you the details how you could get some sample flips on for next Sunday. All right, next week we'll have more sample flips, 9 p.m. Up next, we got Tell Him Again by Mike Schaub.

And yo, if the party is right where you standing at right now, and it's all good in here, make some noise. So, check the flavor of the rhythm I'm doing. While I got it.

that was Let Me Clear My Throat by DJ Kool featuring Biz Markie and Dougie Fresh. Before that, we listened to DiBiase with the instrumental They Act Brand New. Before that, another instrumental by Dilla titled Loving You. Before that, we listened to Bjork. And before that was another instrumental by the producer Spell. Up next, we got a track from Knowledge titled WTHU.

beef sauce, that's a deep Grim Reaper, street sweeper, fake Neiman, speak to me, codeine and Adderall, Bally bags and Taliban, I could've went to Alcatraz, always talking bad, please check the news clips, I do this a nuisance, while I'm in traffic with a Uzi, I'm performing real cool as me, I do this, I'm strangling Judas, don't play with me, I'm chasing, about the

61 out there and clear this evening. Tonight, expect clear skies with a low around 52 and calm winds. Tomorrow, rain showers will roll in between 10 and 1, leading to afternoon showers and thunderstorms. The high will be near 63, but temperatures will drop to around 57 in the afternoon. Winds will pick up, gusting to 35. Tomorrow night, look for showers and storms before midnight, with a low around 58. From the WFNU 94.1 FM Weather Desk, that's the latest forecast.

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0: 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My name is DJ Miguel Vargas.
1: And I'm DJ Terrell Lamar.
0: And we got a wonderful show lined up for you this evening. But before we get into that, how are you doing over there?
1: I am excited for the city of New York. Lots of big things happening over there. Less excited for most of the rest of the world. but I'm doing all right here tonight. How you feeling?
0: Yeah. In spite of everything, you know, we're maintaining. And again, the show that we put together every week is kind of like, you know, it's like getting over the hump a bit and get through that hard part of the first week and settle into the other half, right? So I'm happy to be here as well. Let's see, speaking of a good show lined up for you, what are some of the things you're looking forward to sharing with the listeners?
1: Looking to hear from Randy Crawford and the Marlowes. Marlowes, who are on tour right now. I would recommend checking them out if you've got a chance. Also looking forward to hearing new music from Charlotte Dos Santos and Twin Cities' own Jackie Blue. Taking it back to, I think this one was just before the pandemic, with some Babe Mija from some years ago, some new Jesse Baez, lots of things tonight. What are you looking forward to, Miguel?
0: Yeah, looking forward to sharing new music by Los Mirlos, by Sonido Gallo Negro, and let's see, Eagle LMA. That Good Intentions album is just on play. But also some old favorites, like from Rudy DeAnda, Vanessa Zamora, and Sessa. Some great things that we've played before. And so with that said, let's jump into this first set of music. In this first set, we're gonna start it off with a bang. We're gonna hear from Say She, Angelo Outlaw. And right now we're gonna throw it back to Zoe. This song gets played a lot on Radio Pocho over the years. We're gonna hear the song We Are On The Move, which features Eric Roberson. Here we go, Zoe. We Are On The Move, right here on Radio Pocho.
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0: All right, you just heard Take It All by Say She She off of their latest album, Cut and Rewind. And before that, we heard vibraphonist Angelo Outlaw with Speed of Light off of his album from a couple years back, Axis of Time. And we started to set off with Zoe with We Are on the Move off of his album, Man-Made. Zoe out of Detroit. And of course, that album, Man-Made, was released on Foreign Exchange. That's a project that was part of the Foreign Exchange Collective. So you hear Fonte, I'm sure he wrote some of that song. And of course, the lead vocalist on that track was Eric Roberson. And you are tuned into Radio Pocho, reclaiming roots through música, right here in the Twin Cities on KFAI. Also over here in Frogtown, St. Paul and WFNU. And all the way down in San Quilmes, San Antonio, Texas, on KRTU. My name is DJ Miguel Vargas.
1: And I'm DJ Terrell Lamar.
0: And coming up in this next set, we're going to hear from Vanessa Zamora.
1: We're also going to hear some new music coming from Mon Laferte. Just released the Volumen 2, the second volume of her, what's the name of it?
0: Femme Fatale.
1: Femme Fatale Volumen 2 just released. We're going to hear a track off of that one.
0: And right now we're going to hear from Cesa, who dropped a great album last year called Pequeña Vertigen de Amor. And we're going to hear a song called Vale a Pena. Cesa, right here on Radio Pocho. Reclaiming roots through música.

0: And you just heard Vanessa Zamora with the song Lento off of her album Dama Leona.
1: And prior to that, you heard Vi Uno Poema En Su Locura by Mon Laferte, and that is off of her latest album, the new one, Femme Fatale Volumen 2.
0: And we start that set off with Cesa with the song Vale la Pena.
1: And you are tuned in to Radio Pocho, reclaiming roots through música here on KFAI in the Twin Cities, KRTU in the town of San Antonio, and WFNU in Frogstown, St. Paul. My name is DJ Terrell Lamar.
0: And I'm DJ Miguel Vargas. Coming up in this next set, we're going to hear from Cartoons and a track featuring Haley Supreme.
1: We're going to hear a classic coming from Stevie Wonder and, you know, one of the greatest albums of all time, Envisions.
0: And we're going to start it off right now with another Radio Pocho classic coming from Gabriel Garzon Montano. This is that 2017 album, Jardín, and this is called The Game, right here on Radio Pocho.
1: Reclaiming roots through música.

0: All right, you just heard Labor of Love by Cartoons featuring Haile Supreme off of Cartoons' album Space Cadet.
1: And prior to that, you heard Jesus, Children of America by the incomparable, the one and only Stevie Wonder. That is, of course, off of 1973's Inner Visions.
0: And we start that set off with Gabriel Garzon Montano, The Game, off of his 2017 album Jardín. And you are tuned in to Radio Pocho, reclaiming roots through música, right here in the Twin Cities on KFAI. Also over here in Frogtown, St. Paul and WFNU. And all the way down in the Honkamo of San Antonio, Texas on KRTU. My name is DJ Miguel Vargas.
1: And I'm DJ Terrell Lamar. And in this next set, we're going to hear from the Womack sisters. And yeah, they are Womacks of that Womack legacy. They've got an album coming out in August.
0: And we're going to hear this song once again, done by Delvon Lamar Organ Trio, doing a cover of your favorite George Michael tune.
1: And we're going to start this one out with an artist with what to me is a funny name. His name is Mitchum Yakub, and features Davina. And this one is called When I'm With You, right here on Radio Pocho.
0: Reclaiming roots through música.

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0: We heard the Delvon Lamar Organ Trio doing a cover of Wham's Careless Whisper off of the album I Told You So.
1: And we started that set out with Meacham Yakub and who's a feature on that song?
0: Davina
1: featured on the vocals. Meacham Yakub, actually not Yakubian, and that song is what is called When I'm With You. And that is on album that came, let me see here, album Away In that came out just a few weeks ago, back at the end of May. And you are, of course, tuned in to Radio Pocho, reclaiming roots through música here on KRTU in San Antonio, WFNU in Frogtown, St. Paul, and all across the Twin Cities on KFAI. I'm DJ Terrell Lamar.
0: And I'm DJ Miguel Vargas. Coming up in this next set, we're going to hear from Julius Rodriguez doing a cover of a Stevie Wonder composition. I believe it was originally recorded by Tammy Terrell.
1: Tammy who?
0: Tammy Terrell. Who you may remember was Marvin Gaye's duet partner back in the old Motown 60s. And the song may have gotten shelved then.
1: What a crime.
0: Right, because then, of course, Stevie Wonder brought it back out, blew the dust off, and put it on his Hotter Than July album. And it's maybe one of the most amazing songs on the album, if not the best.
1: Hotter Than July is 80?
0: 1980. And so, Julius Rodriguez chooses to cover it in the original Tammy Terrell recording arrangement style. So it's fantastic. Great jazz pianist. We're also going to hear from 79.5 doing a cover of a Sonny and the Sunliners tune. And right now, we're going to go to one of the OG songwriters, singer-songwriters of a lot of those 50s and 60s R&B oldies. We're talking about the late, great Johnny Ace. And he's working with Johnny Otis and his band on this track. This is called Saving My Love For You, right here on Radio Pocho. Reclaiming roots through musica.

0: tell you what you just heard. You just heard Julius Rodriguez on the keys doing a cover of All I Do, a Stevie Wonder composition. You can find that on Julius's album, Let Sound Tell All. Before that, we heard 79.5 doing a cover of Sunny and the Sunliners, My Dream. You can find that on the Big Crown compilation, Dear Sunny. And we started to set off with Johnny Ace with the Johnny Otis Band doing Saving My Love for You. And you are tuned into Radio Pulcho, reclaiming roots through música, right here in the Twin Cities on KFAI. Also over here in Frogtown, St. Paul on WFNU, and all the way down in San Antonio on KRTU. My name is DJ Miguel Vargas.
1: And I'm DJ Terrell Lamar. And in this next set, we're going to hear the latest single coming from Madeline. She is a keyboardist and vocalist out of London. And I was in that lovely city a couple years ago, and she was backing a bunch of people. Like, I ended up seeing her play like 3 times in like 6 days or something like that. Like, I saw her just backing everyone that I was going to see. So I spoke with her after, you know, seeing her for the 3rd time in less than a week. And yeah, really, really kind. Great keyboardist, and she just had a big moment this week. If folks are familiar, a little show called Saturday Night Live has just started airing in, or just got its own UK version, and Georgia Smith just played. She was the musical guest just last week, and Madeline was playing keys for Georgia on Saturday Night Live UK. So cool moment for her. Gonna hear her latest single. Also gonna hear from Divine making her Radio Pulcho debut, a song called I don't know you anymore, IDKYA. And I'm gonna start this set out with an artist also making his Radio Pulcho debut. This is Braye, who is out of Port Harcourt, Nigeria, and this one is called, I just lost it. What's the name of the song?
0: Deeper.
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0: And you just heard Give Back to Her by Madeline. That is her latest single. Prior to that, we heard Divine with IDKYA. I don't know you anymore. And we started that set out with Braye with a song called Deeper Than Love. And that is on, I believe, that is on a project called Love Stray EP that came out back in February.
1: And you are tuned into Radio Pocho, reclaiming roots through música, right here in the Twin Cities on KFAI. Also over here in Frogtown on WFNU, and all the way down in San Antonio on KRTU. My name is DJ Miguel Vargas.
0: And I'm DJ Terrell Lamar. And in this next set, we're going to hear from Olive Jones.
1: We're also going to hear from Yasmin Williams. And right now, we're going to start it off with a fun one coming from Juan Waters and El David Aguilar. This is called Estás Escuchando, right here on Radio Pocho, reclaiming roots through música.

0: And you just heard End of Time by Olive Jones, and that's off of her new album, debut album, I believe, called For Mary.
1: And right before that, we heard Yasmin Williams with the song Nectar featuring Magro. And off of Yasmin's latest album, Acadia. Hey. And we started that set off with Juan Walters and El David Aguilar with the song Estás Escuchando. Y Estás Escuchando. Our Radio Pocho, reclaiming roots through música right here in the Twin Cities on KFAI. Also over here in Frogtown, St. Paul and WFNU. And all the way down in San Antonio, Texas on KRTU. My name is DJ Miguel Vargas.
0: And me, I'm DJ Terrell Lamar.
1: And we got one more set lined up for you this evening. Of course, stick around for an international jazz conspiracy at the top of the hour. But in this last set, we're going to hear from this group, Zena, which is an offshoot of some of the Ethiopian members of the UK group Kokoroko. So it's going to get very Ethiopian on this track, very nice and jazzy. We're also going to hear from Takuya Kuroda. If you're listening in the Twin Cities, Takuya Kuroda is playing at the Dakota tomorrow night, Thursday, April 9th.
0: You know where he's from?
1: I know he's from. He's from Japan, right?
0: There it is.
1: Hey, so he's visiting. Come check it out. And let's see. How are we going to start this off?
0: We're going to start this one out with Ellen Oleria. You know, she's a Brazilian artist, and she sings in Portuguese, and in reading the title of this song, Spanish is more easily accessible to my brain than Portuguese is. I mean, Portuguese is there, but the Spanish is more easily accessible. So I saw the title of this song, and I was like, ooh. But we're playing it anyway, because Portuguese is not Spanish. This one is called Pinga Tinta, right here on Radio Pocho, reclaiming roots through musica.

You just heard 44KHZ V1 Ashburton by O2 Hello Minnesota Master 24. We've got another great track coming up next from Joel Olmberg, so stay tuned right here on WFNU Frogtown Community Radio, broadcasting the heart of the community.

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0: on your. 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
1: I think about money so much it ain't healthy for me. 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

0: From New York, this is Democracy Now!
1: And my husband, Tom Strada, you are missed more with each year that passes. But how can it be 25 years and still we have no justice for the role that Saudi Arabia played in your murder?
0: 25 years after the 9/11 attacks, those who lost loved ones are still accusing the U.S. government of a cover-up. We'll speak to Terry Strada. She called out Saudi Arabia during a ceremony at Ground Zero on Friday. Her husband Tom was killed in the World Trade Center attack. We'll also speak to ProPublica reporter Tim Golden about his new piece, 25 Years After 9/11, Questions About the FBI's Pursuit of Saudi Suspects in the Case Have Only Grown, unquote. Then, Houthi forces in Yemen are expanding their attacks on Saudi Arabia, launching a ballistic missile and drone attack on a Saudi military base.
2: The Yemeni armed forces, thanks to God Almighty, carried out a qualitative and extensive military operation targeting military facilities and infrastructure, including military aircraft hangars, radars, runways, and ammunition storages and other targets at King Khalid Air Base in Khamis.

0: to Democracy Now!, democracynow.org, The War and Peace Report. I'm Amy Goodman. Anthropic CEO Dario Amodei called for the development of artificial intelligence to slow down. In a 3,800-word essay published Saturday, he called for increased oversight and more guardrails for the technology. His calls were echoed by other AI leaders, including Sam Altman, the CEO of OpenAI, Elon Musk, the CEO of SpaceX, and Demis Hassabis, the chair of Google DeepMind. Amodei's warning comes after a swarm of OpenAI agents hacked the platform Hugging Face. In his essay, Amodei wrote in part, quote, "Given the accelerating rate of AI capability development, it's my worry that in 6 to 12 months, such a swarm could be capable of taking over the entire internet with a persistent botnet, potentially causing hundreds of billions of dollars in damage, and that the scale of damage would continue to increase from there if AI becomes more powerful without the necessary guardrails," he said. This comes as OpenAI CEO Sam Altman said the company will not go public in 2026, citing concerns over AI safety. According to data reviewed by Reuters, OpenAI agents use more than 10 previously undisclosed websites for unauthorized communications earlier this year. This is Jacob Coxon, a former Anthropic researcher who resigned over AI safety concerns.
1: I think the concept of building a superintelligence is, well, it's been likened to summoning an alien species. So I think thinking about it in terms of an alien mind that we don't fully understand is pretty terrifying, even without any concrete scenario.
0: On CNN, House Speaker Mike Johnson dismissed calls for action by Congress on AI regulation. The speaker's expected to dismiss Congress this week until after the midterm elections. Some say it's to prevent a push for AI regulation. Tomorrow in Democracy Now!, we'll spend the hour with Naomi Klein and Astra Taylor, author of the new book, End Times Fascism. The head of Iran's Atomic Energy Organization was blocked from attending the annual gathering of the United Nations Nuclear Agency in Vienna on Monday. It comes as an Iranian cargo ship was hit near Keshem Island in the Strait of Hormuz, killing one person on Sunday as regional talks in Oman about managing shipping through the strait were pushed back after objections from Saudi Arabia and other Gulf states. On Saturday, Iran and the United Arab Emirates both signed a joint BRICS declaration urging restraint in the war. This is Iran's President Masoud Pezeshkian speaking at the BRICS summit in New Delhi.
2: If Iran is standing up to the United States and Israel today, it is only because they want to bully us, and we refuse to bow to bullying. They only claim to support human rights. They are the same devils who accuse us of being terrorists. Are we the terrorists, or are you, who massacre 168 innocent children in an instant because you have advanced technology?
0: Yemen's Iranian-backed Houthis claimed a drone and missile strike on a military base in southern Saudi Arabia. Yemen's Saudi-backed government has called the rebels' fast advance along the Red Sea coast a painful blow and a new front in the U.S.-Israeli war on Iran. The Houthis reached the strategic island of Petam in the Bab el-Mandeb Strait on Friday. It comes as Saudi Arabia announced it had to shut down the east-west pipeline, which was billed as an alternative to circumvent the Strait of Hormuz after a drone attack from Iraq. Meanwhile, the UN reported Sunday almost 86,000 people have been displaced by fighting. Thousands have poured into makeshift displacement camps. Villages around Mocha Port have emptied in a matter of days. This is a displaced man named Abdullah Qaid.
3: We fled the war, moving from place to place. We escaped only with our lives, leaving everything behind. And now, look at us. We are tormented and shaken to our core. We long for a basic livelihood, and we long for safety.
0: A major new report by the Israeli human rights group B'Tselem, titled The Elimination Project, accuses Israel of systematically dismantling the conditions that allow Palestinians in the occupied West Bank to function as a community. The report says Israel's, quote, dramatically intensifying its attacks on every aspect of Palestinian life in the West Bank, including, quote, the ability to get to work, to take children to school or university, receive medical treatment or municipal services, meet family and friends, cultivate land or go on vacation, routine activities that make up human life, unquote. Since October 7, 2023, at least 1,107 Palestinians have been killed by Israel in the occupied West Bank. Over the weekend, an Israeli soldier shot a Palestinian man in the leg during a confrontation between Israeli settlers and Palestinian villagers in the West Bank town of Fakwa. In Gaza, an Israeli airstrike on a vehicle killed at least two people and wounded 13. Israel's near-daily assault on the Gaza Strip continues despite last October's so-called ceasefire. Since the U.S. brokered truce, more than 1,300 Palestinians have been killed in Israeli attacks across Gaza. In Lebanon, the Israeli military says it used more than 1,000 tons of explosives, triggering seismic activity equivalent to a magnitude 4.1 earthquake, according to the U.S. Geological Survey. Israel claimed the explosives were used to destroy two tunnels operated by Hezbollah beneath the Ali Tahrir Ridge. This comes despite a U.S. brokered ceasefire earlier this year. Israeli forces continue to occupy 5% of Lebanon. According to the UN, about 330,000 people in Lebanon have been displaced by Israeli attacks. In Ukraine, at least five people were wounded in a Russian drone attack in the city of Odessa Sunday. Meanwhile, Russia accused Ukraine of killing two Russian servicemen at the Russian-held Zaporizhzhia nuclear power plant in Ukraine. It comes as another Russian drone hit a train near the Ukraine-Poland border shortly after former British Prime Minister Boris Johnson and top European security officials had passed through. Former U.S. CIA Director David Petraeus was at the Ukrainian train station at the very moment a Russian drone struck a passenger train. This is the European Union's foreign policy chief, Kaja Kallas.
4: I think about that it is clearly meant to scare Western countries from supporting Ukraine, from going to Ukraine to show support. That was meant, it was clearly a message to the Western world.

0: on warming carbon pollution standards for coal and gas power plants. EPA Administrator Lee Zeldin's expected to announce the measure today in Houston, where he's meeting with energy ministers from G20 nations. President Trump has repeatedly derided climate change as a hoax. During his second term, the EPA has dismantled a slew of policies aimed at regulating greenhouse gas emissions and slowing global warming. The move comes as this summer scorching temperatures were the hottest recorded in the U.S. in at least 132 years. July was the hottest month on record in the United States, according to NOAA. That's the National Oceanic and Atmospheric Administration. A federal judge found the Trump administration broke the law in directing FEMA's workforce be cut in half. In her ruling Friday, U.S. District Judge Susan Ilston wrote, quote, "Frankly, the FEMA staffing plan number appears as if pulled from thin air," unquote. The labor union, the American Federation of Government Employees, argued in a lawsuit that FEMA's proposed cuts would impair the agency's ability to respond to natural disasters. As Nebraska's Republican Governor Jim Pillen publicly backs Trump's ICE raids in the state, more details have emerged of Pillen's multi-million dollar hog business that employs undocumented workers. The New York Times and the Flatwater Free Press report over the span of more than a decade, Pillen's company, Pillen Family Farms, has relied on undocumented workers to grow into one of the largest hog producers in the United States. Despite that, Pillen has often echoed Trump's racist rhetoric about immigrants and a so-called invasion. President Trump is demanding the Smithsonian Institution install a 30-foot colossal statue of George Washington outside the National Museum of American History and to curate a five-year special exhibit about Washington's legacy. The proposed massive statue would replace an abstract sculpture titled Infinity by José de Rivera that was installed in 1967. In a Truth Social rant, Trump said, quote, "That strange modernist sculpture tells visitors nothing about America, inspires no one, honors none of our great American heroes," unquote. This comes just days after the Smithsonian's head, Lonnie Bunch III, last week, announced he's stepping down from the position. Bunch and others in the Smithsonian Institution's leadership have faced repeated attacks from President Trump. In July, Trump ordered the installation of signs in front of the National Museum of American History claiming some of the exhibits are inaccurate. In 2019, Lonnie Bunch became the first African American and historian to be named secretary of the Smithsonian Institution and has worked for the museum's education and research complex for nearly 40 years. He was also the founding director of the Smithsonian's National Museum of African American History and Culture. To see our interview with Lonnie Bunch, go to democracynow.org. And the film NASA, which documents the Israeli military's use of secret AI-powered systems to deliberately and systematically target and massacre civilians in Gaza, won the special jury prize at the Venice Film Festival Saturday. The film received a record-breaking 25-minute standing ovation when it premiered last week. The film was directed by Israeli journalist Yuval Abraham and filmmaker Rachel Zohr, both of whom won an Oscar for the documentary No Other Land, along with Palestinian co-directors Basil Adra and Hamdan Bilal. NASA was shot in secret on rooftops in Tel Aviv over 3 years and builds on testimony from Israeli military and intelligence sources who spoke on the condition their identities be concealed. The film's title, NASA, refers to an acronym used by the Israeli military as a shorthand for civilian killings in Gaza. This is part of Yuval Abraham's victory speech in Venice on Saturday.
1: I want to be very clear. This truth

0: has been documented and is known from the very first day thanks to Palestinian journalists. More than 200 of them were killed by Israel in Gaza. Their voices were silenced and denied. We believe that the denial of a crime is what helps it persist. And that's why it's really, really especially important for us that Israelis watch this film. It's our country that is doing these crimes, that Europeans watch it, and especially here in Italy, because your government and the German government are blocking pressure on Israel that can end this, that Americans watch it, because that country is funding much of the killing.
1: Nasa's win at the Venice Film Festival was met with angry backlash from Israel's government, with Israeli Culture Minister Meike Zohar threatening to revoke Yuval Abraham and Rachel Soar's Israeli citizenship. In a post on X Sunday, Zohar called the documentary vile and accused the filmmakers of treason. And those are some of the headlines. This is Democracy Now!, democracynow.org, the War and Peace Report. Coming up, 25 years after the 9/11 attacks, those who lost loved ones are still accusing the U.S. government of covering up Saudi Arabia's role in the attacks. Stay with us.

0: by the Palestinian oud musician Huda Asfour, performing in our Democracy Now! Studio. This is Democracy Now!, democracynow.org, the War and Peace Report. I'm Amy Goodman. On Friday, memorials were held to mark 25 years since the 9/11 attacks on the World Trade Center, the Pentagon, and Flight 93, which crashed in Shanksville, Pennsylvania. The attacks killed nearly 3,000 people. In New York, at a ceremony at Ground Zero, family members of the victims read the names of those killed. During the ceremony, one widow, Terry Strada, accused U.S. officials of concealing the role of Saudi Arabia in the 9/11 attacks. 15 of the 19 hijackers were Saudi citizens. Terry Strada's husband, Tom Strada, worked at Cantor Fitzgerald on the 104th floor of the North Tower. In a moment, Terry Strada will join us live. But first, let's turn to her remarks on Friday.
1: And my husband, Tom Strada, you are missed more with each year that passes. But how can it be 25 years and still we have no justice for the role that Saudi Arabia played in your murder? Yes, we finally made it into a court and have proved that the Kingdom of Saudi Arabia fomented a rancid culture of anti-American terrorism around the globe and then sent its agents to support the radical Islamist hijackers so they could attack you and all of our loved ones. But for 25 years, administration after administration, including leaders in front of us here today, chose to protect the Saudis instead of standing with the 9/11 families. They withheld evidence. They vetoed JASTA. They broke promises, both public and private. It has been one betrayal after another. President Trump can still change that. Tell the Saudis to stop lying. Tell them that if they want to be friends with the USA, they cannot continue to deny all of this, all of the pain, all of the destruction that we have all been suffering through. Vice President Vance, thank you for being here today. Please carry that message back. Stand with the families. Stand with the survivors. Stand with Americans. As my husband Tom would have said, that is always the right thing to do. God bless all of us. God bless America.
0: The words of 9/11 widow Terry Strada speaking Friday at a ceremony in New York marking 25 years since the attack on the World Trade Center. During the ceremony, a man who identified himself as the nephew of 9/11 victim Lisa Marie Terry also mentioned the Saudi connection.
2: Aunt Lisa Marie Terry, for 25 years, the deep state has hidden the truth about what happened that day 25 years ago. President Trump, you're our last hope. Release the unredacted files that implicate Saudi Arabia while what's left of the victims' families are still alive to see it.
0: We're joined now by Terry Strada. Her husband, Tom, died in the World Trade Center attack. She's the national chair of 9/11 Families United and is also part of a lawsuit against Saudi Arabia. Terry, thanks so much for being with us. And even 25 years later, our condolences on the death of your husband and so many others.
3: Thank you. I appreciate that. And thank you for having me.
0: Well, why don't we start off by talking about your call on Friday, and it was quite unusual for, while people were naming those who died 25 years ago, demanding that calling out Trump and Vice President Vance and demanding that the Trump administration recognize Saudi Arabia's role in the 9/11 attacks. What do you want recognized?
3: I want the truth to be recognized, and we have already taken an abundance of evidence into a courtroom. A federal judge has ruled in our favor that the evidence is credible and that we can go to trial with the Kingdom of Saudi Arabia. I really wasn't calling out President Trump. I was calling on him to help us. I was calling out the Bush administration, the Obama administration, and the Biden administration for withholding evidence, for breaking promises to us. They're the ones that began the decades-long cover-up of the role that the kingdom played, and they are the ones that have harmed the families all these years.
0: Can you talk about the lawsuit? who brought it and what it is calling for.
3: The families brought the lawsuit on in 2002. That is when we filed a lawsuit against Saudi officials, Saudi state-run banks, state-run charities, and over time, through discovery, the evidence all pointed back to the Kingdom of Saudi Arabia, the kingdom, for the role that they played, that their agents were directly involved with providing the support network that was needed here in the United States for Al-Qaeda to carry out the treacherous attacks of September 11th. So we are holding the kingdom accountable for attacking America. And because that evidence has now been in a courtroom, it is the president, current President Trump's responsibility to tell the kingdom that the evidence points directly at them and that they can no longer hide, and that they need to confront the evidence and work things out with the families. Enough is enough.
0: I want to go to an interview we did 15 years ago. In 2011, former U.S. Senator Bob Graham appeared on Democracy Now! He served as chair of the Senate Select Committee on Intelligence and headed the Congressional Joint Inquiry into the deadly hijackings. At the time of the 2011 interview, Senator Graham was calling on President Obama to reopen the investigation into the September 11th attacks.
4: The FBI, although they were asked to provide the congressional inquiry all the information they had about 9/11, did not tell us about these extensive contacts in San Diego. It was because we had a very curious and effective investigative team which went to San Diego and was able to uncover the relationship between particularly a key Saudi agent living in San Diego and the first two hijackers to have entered the United States.
0: Can you talk, Senator Graham, about the 9/11 Commission and the suppressed pages of that commission, what you believe is in them, and if it links to the Saudi royal family?
4: The suppressed pages were in the congressional joint inquiry. We worked diligently throughout 2002 to gather as much of the information as we could and to make recommendations. We had an 800-plus page report, one chapter of which related primarily to the role of the Saudis in 9/11, was totally censured. Every word of that chapter has been denied to the American people. One of the reasons that I wrote a novel, Keys to the Kingdom, was because I felt that that was a means of beginning to tell the American people some of the things which they have not been able to be told because of the degree of cover-up that has surrounded the Saudi activities in the United States prior to 9/11.
0: So that's Florida Senator Bob Graham speaking on Democracy Now! 15 years ago. He died in 2024. 10 years ago, in 2016, the Obama administration declassified the 28 pages of the 9/11 report examining the Saudi role. He was the Florida senator. You're in Jupiter, Florida, Terry Strada. Can you talk about what you have learned since and more about what was in those documents?
3: Right. So I worked alongside former Senator Bob Graham to ensure that those 28 pages were declassified. But when President Obama declassified them, he still withheld about 3 pages worth of the most critical information that we needed. So while it was a good thing, it wasn't everything. And what he held back was to protect the Saudis. This has been the pattern of every administration. But before we get to what the 28 pages revealed, under the Bush administration, Director Mueller's FBI withheld the most damning evidence that the agents of the kingdom were directly involved in the September 11th attacks. He withheld it from the San Diego field office that was investigating Omar al-Bayoumi and the connection to the Saudis. And they also withheld it from the 9/11 Commission. So the 9/11 Commission had a report from the joint inquiry with an entire chapter excised, and then they had the 9/11 Commission and the FBI did not give them the evidence. That that evidence now has been uncovered. We had to go to the Metropolitan Police Services in London because that is where all of this evidence had was confiscated 10 days after September 11th. And sadly, and unfortunately, and really cruelly, they withheld it for 20 years, and it wasn't until our lawsuit pried it open through discovery. So that's the problem that we had with the Bush administration. The Obama administration gave us the 16 pages, or gave us the 28 pages, still redacted, but the most egregious thing that under that administration was when Secretary Hillary Clinton, she worked with the Supreme, or I'm sorry, she worked and denied our lawsuit being heard by the Supreme Court. She made every effort she could to block that, and she was successful. That's another harmful thing to the community. And then President Obama vetoed the Justice Against Sponsors of Terrorism Act. We worked on that bill for 7 years, and the purpose of that bill was so that the victims could walk into a courtroom and show our evidence. We've always wanted to be heard on the merits, and President Obama didn't think that was a good thing. However, Congress came back and overwhelmingly overrode his veto. So we have just had these blocks, these hurdles, these damaging decisions made by those administrations. And that's why I said what I said on Friday morning, because they were all there. It was the perfect opportunity to look at all of them and say, what you did was wrong, but we've managed to get it into a courtroom anyway. And now we need President Trump to act on it.
0: You're talking about the four living presidents all before you, as
3: yes.
0: You made that comment. So this is clearly a bipartisan affair. I want you to stay on with us as we talk to the ProPublica reporter, Tim Golden. But I wanted to finally ask you, why do you think the U.S. has protected Saudi Arabia all these years?
3: They have just chosen the Saudi-U.S. relationship over the 9/11 community and over the American public. They have just chosen over and over again to protect it. And rather than let the truth be told, rather than deal with it, they've all, I don't know the reasons, they've never ever given an opportunity to sit down and talk to any of us. I mean, we tried so hard with President Obama when he was going to veto the bill. He would not even speak to a member of Congress. He wouldn't speak to a senator. He wouldn't speak to someone in the House of Representatives. He ignored everyone and just went ahead and vetoed the bill. So why they do it? That's a good question that the media really should be asking them now, and really should be asking hard questions of President Trump. And now that the evidence is in a courtroom and a federal judge has ruled in our favor, what does he plan to do? That's the question. What is the U.S. government, what is our policymakers going to do now that the truth is exposed?
0: Terry Strada lost her husband, Tom Strada, on 9/11. He worked at Cantor Fitzgerald. My high school classmate, Chris Quackenbush, also worked at Cantor Fitzgerald and died on that day, along with so many others. This is Democracy Now!, democracynow.org. I'm Amy Goodman. To look more at the Saudi role in the 9/11 attacks, we're joined by Tim Golden, a reporter at ProPublica. His latest piece is headlined, 25 Years After 9/11, Questions About the FBI's Pursuit of Saudi Suspects in the Case Have Only Grown. Tim Golden has reported for years on the Saudi connection. Tim, this is very difficult to tease out and for people to understand. But if you can lay out your findings in this report about the questions of the FBI's pursuit of the Saudi suspects and how the questions have only grown. Go back to the beginning. Go back to San Diego, California. Talk about the hijackers and who handled them.
5: Sure. Good morning. The first two hijackers who came to the United States, Nawaf al-Hazmi and Khaled al-Mihdhar, got on flight 77 in Dulles Airport and left behind an old Toyota Corolla sedan in the parking lot. That led the FBI almost immediately to San Diego, where they had settled in February of 2000, more than a year before the attacks. And they were really interesting from the beginning because they, unlike some of the other European-educated hijackers, they really were fish out of water in sunny Southern California, where they came in January of 2000 from Malaysia and Thailand. But they were jihadis. They were Saudis who had really only been outside their country to go to Afghanistan and Bosnia and fight in the wars there. They spoke no English. They knew no one. And somehow they connected immediately with a middle-aged Saudi man named Omar al-Bayoumi, to whom Terry Strada referred. Al-Bayoumi said he met them by chance in a halal cafe in Culver City, California, just down the street from Sony Pictures Studios, but also very close to a big Saudi mosque that the Saudi kingdom had built there a couple of years before as part of its big global outreach and its push to spread Wahhabi Islam around the world. And Omar al-Bayoumi helped these hijackers to move to San Diego a couple days after he met them, to settle in, get a rent an apartment in the building where he lived with his family, to set up a bank account. And he introduced them to a couple dozen men who went on to help them with everything that they needed and help them survive in Southern California. So they have, Omar al-Bayoumi was on the radar of the FBI from the very beginning. And when he was arrested, he'd moved on to Birmingham, England, and was arrested there 10 days after the attacks. There was a big search of his property, his home and his office, that yielded some extraordinary evidence. More than 80 videotapes that included one of him showing an audience the Capitol building of the United States, where he refers to the plan that they were talking about and kind of presents various details of the Capitol. There's another piece of evidence that was a flight diagram that showed the calculations of an airplane to reach a point on the horizon from that, you know, that could have been perhaps something connected to the attacks. And it showed him with a couple of men who were later identified as really quite notable Islamist militants within the Saudi religious bureaucracy, who sort of went around San Diego more than a year before the hijackers got there, and were in many of the same places, including the same rooming house where they lived. So al-Bayoumi was incredibly important, but this evidence that was taken from his home and his office and given to the FBI immediately sort of went missing for more than 20 years. Important pieces of it were never presented to the 9/11 Commission, to the Joint Inquiry. They weren't even given to the FBI agents in San Diego who were investigating the case. And finally, the families, as part of their litigation and part of the investigation of their lawsuit, went to the British police and got that information directly. And, you know, it was extraordinary that this material came out almost 23 years later, having never been seen by all these other people.
0: 9/11 attacks happened under the Bush administration, the George W. Bush administration. George W. Bush, extremely close to the Saudi ambassador to the United States, referred to as Prince Bandar bin Sultan al-Saud, but he was referred to as Bandar Bush. And famously, a few days later, he and President Bush, Vice President Cheney, I think it was Condoleezza Rice, sat on the Truman balcony, Bush and Bandar Bush, as he was referred to, having cigars together. This was at a time when the U.S. airspace, the FAA, had closed it for the first time in U.S. history after the hijackings. I want to turn to a famous clip from Michael Moore's film, Fahrenheit 9/11, about how the Bush administration allowed 140 Saudis to fly out of the United States in the days after the 9/11 attacks, at a time, again, when U.S. airspace was closed. The clip begins with former North Dakota Senator Byron Dorgan.
6: We had some airplanes authorized at the highest levels of our government to fly to pick up Osama bin Laden's family members and others from Saudi Arabia and transport them out of this country.
7: It turns out that the White House approved planes to pick up the bin Ladens and numerous other Saudis. At least six private jets and nearly two dozen commercial planes carried the Saudis and the bin Ladens out of the U.S. after September 13th. In all, 142 Saudis, including 24 members of the bin Laden family, were allowed to leave the country.
0: So that was a clip from Michael Moore's Fahrenheit 9/11. Tim Golden, if you can talk about that close relationship, then of course we see this has been a bipartisan sort of affair for the 25 years since. But talk about that moment and how you feel it led to a cover-up of the Saudi-U.S. relationship and what happened on that day.
5: Well, I think first you have to say that the Saudi royal family, the kingdom, considered Osama bin Laden an enemy. And the CIA and FBI and other U.S. agencies have pointed that out and emphasized that. And I don't know that you're necessarily talking about a top-down effort by the Saudi government at all here. But the Saudi government, the royal family, also empowered and funded a large religious bureaucracy to spread Wahhabi Islam around the world, and they had a huge amount of autonomy. Omar al-Bayoumi, although he was supposedly a graduate student, was also a part-time intelligence asset, supposedly, according to the FBI or an FBI memo, reporting to Prince Bandar in Washington, but he was clearly in extensive touch with figures in the Saudi religious structure that were in Washington and in Los Angeles and in Saudi Arabia. I do think it's a bipartisan effort. The Bush family had close ties. President Obama, who was trying to secure Saudi support for the Iran nuclear deal, turned his back on the families and vetoed JASTA. It was actually President Biden, under threat of being boycotted by the families at the 20th anniversary of the 9/11 attacks, who finally declassified a lot of material. President Trump, in his first administration, asserted that this material was state secrets in order to withhold it from the families. But I think what you can see now emerging is the possibility that al-Bayoumi, who provided a lot of this help and who provided, who had a lot of relationships with Islamists in the Saudi religious bureaucracy and around Southern California, may have been part of a cell that was helpful to al-Qaeda. It was also true that the Saudi religious bureaucracy and wealthy Saudis gave a lot of money to charities that then gave money to militant groups like al-Qaeda. So you sort of have to separate these two things. There was a relationship between the United States and the Saudi royal family that may be the reason why the FBI and others have been jealous in safeguarding this information and keeping a lot of the facts from the American public and from the 9/11 families. That doesn't necessarily mean that you had a plot driven by the Saudi government. So I think there are those two things happening at the same time.
0: Can you talk more about the largest criminal investigation in U.S. history? And that was the FBI, what is it, Pent Bomb Inquiry?
5: Pent Bomb was the acronym for Pentagon Twin Towers bombings, and it was, in fact, the biggest investigation the FBI has ever undertaken. It involved thousands of agents and hours of time. And the FBI, Robert Mueller from the beginning said, we will leave no stone unturned. It was a huge effort that was documented quite extensively in the 9/11 Commission report. But the group of agents that were involved in the San Diego piece that were looking at Omar al-Bayoumi were not really listened to very carefully or very well in terms of what they were finding. And the FBI said from the beginning and insisted to the 9/11 Commission that they believed that Omar al-Bayoumi's meeting with the hijackers had been accidental, that his help for them had been unwitting, and that he was just a genial, happy-go-lucky, pro-American Saudi man, an exchange student who had no idea what the hijackers were up to. That portrayal has really come apart. It has been proved now from a couple of FBI memos that he was in fact a Saudi intelligence agent. He didn't study. He was being paid by the Saudi government in San Diego, and that the main work he did was really for the Saudi religious bureaucracy and the Saudi religious network in the United States. And he also was giving out a lot of money to further that effort in Southern California. So you had a lot of suspicion around this from the beginning. Those agents continued after the Pent Bomb investigation was done. A small group of those agents formed what was called Operation Encore to continue looking at the Saudi investigation. And that effort went on for 10 years between about 2007 and 2016. It met with enormous resistance and skepticism from the FBI, and it was basically discounted not only to the 9/11 Commission, but to a review commission that was done 10 years later to look back at the sort of threads that remained of questions that remained from the original investigation of the plot. And to this day, the FBI has not accounted for what happened to all this evidence that was gathered in the UK, for why the Justice Department did not try to extradite Omar al-Bayoumi on material support charges, and for why this evidence basically disappeared from the FBI files in this largest, supposedly most exhaustive investigation that it had ever conducted.
0: And at the same time, you have the high-profile defendants accused of organizing the 9/11 attacks, including Khalid Sheikh Mohammed, spending over two decades at Guantanamo without completing a trial. Why?
5: Well, the military commissions in Guantanamo have been a unique disaster that you can trace back to the whole effort to try to impose military justice, tough justice, led obviously by Vice President Cheney and Donald Rumsfeld in the aftermath of 9/11. That was a flawed project that has brought enormous disrepute to the United States over time. That is wallpaper for Islamist militants around the world. These people are still being held without trial, and very much against, the values of the U.S. justice system. But I think you had an opportunity here to proceed with a case in the U.S. criminal justice system where we've obviously been able to try terrorists many times. And that opportunity was dreadfully missed. And I think, there's answers that are waiting, that we're still waiting to hear. And I think, it was quite brave of Terry Strada to call out, she didn't want to use this term, but to call out all those former presidents and the Trump administration, which has also blocked the families repeatedly from getting a lot of this information. Howard Lutnick, the secretary, powerful Secretary of Commerce, was the CEO of Cantor Fitzgerald, the company that her husband worked for and that lost hundreds of its employees on 9/11.
0: And let me ask you the same question I asked Terry Strada, and then I'd like Terry to weigh in at the end of this conversation, and that is, Tim Golden, you have been reporting on this for years, a comprehensive reporting. You did a piece in New York Times Magazine. You've got the ProPublica pieces. Why do you believe the U.S. is covering up for Saudi Arabia? What does it gain? I mean, we see this right through to Mohammed bin Salman, the crown prince. It's his close relationship with Jared Kushner, with President Trump, and the U.S. intelligence agencies across the board believing that he was responsible for the dismemberment and murder of Khashoggi, the Washington Post reporter, columnist.
5: Well, I think it's hard to, I don't want to get into conspiracy theories about why they're doing this, but we know that there's a close relationship, and we know that the FBI has stuck to its story, has stuck to the story that Robert Mueller, from within months after 9/11, came out and said publicly to the joint inquiry, we have not detected any kind of support network in the United States for these hijackers. The FBI continued to repeat that line. And the weak link in that story was Omar al-Bayoumi and the people around Omar al-Bayoumi, the, also a Saudi imam at that mosque in Los Angeles, Fahad al-Thumairi, with whom Bayoumi worked closely to help the hijackers. And I think, you know, it's clear that successive U.S. governments have had these relationships with the Saudi government. They have been concerned enormously about securing Saudi support for counterterrorism efforts after 9/11 to protect the American people. Those reasons are all there. The fact that they may be trying to cover up their own missteps, but whatever the reasons, I think it's incumbent upon the American government to give this information to people who have suffered enormous loss and tragedy, and to make clear what happened. And if the Saudi government is indirectly responsible, or even if this was some rogue cell of Saudis within the religious bureaucracy, you know, we would hope that that should come out.
0: Terry Strada, we just have 30 seconds. Your national chair of 9/11 Families United lost your husband, Tom. The World Trade Center worked for Cantor Fitzgerald, which Lutnick was the head of. Your final comments.
3: And he was thrilled with what I did.
0: So can you repeat what you said, Terry?
3: Yes, I met with Secretary Lutnick after my comments were made Friday morning, and he is thrilled with the comments that I made, and he congratulated me on doing that. But I'd like to really quickly, since I only have 30 seconds, is to let everyone know that that evidence was ready to be burned and destroyed, because one of the agents that was doing the reporting for Operation Encore got a phone call from somebody in the warehouse that said, aren't you investigating somebody by the name of Omar al-Bayoumi? And he said, yes, I am. And he said, well, we have a lot here that's getting ready to be destroyed. And he said, send it to me, please. And they did. He took that, it was all in Arabic, to his supervisor's desk. He put it on her desk and he said, she, I'm saying she now, maybe everybody can figure out who it was. She said, no, we don't. And she put it aside. So that evidence was buried. It was going to be destroyed. It was found and it was buried again. All of this is intentional. Yes, it will be very embarrassing for the kingdom, but that is not a reason to keep everything a secret.
0: Terry Strada, National Chair of 9/11 Families United, I want to thank you for being with us. And Tim Golden, reporter at ProPublica, will link to your latest piece, 25 years after 9/11, questions about the FBI's pursuit of Saudi suspects in the case have only grown, as well as your previous pieces. Coming up, we look at Yemen, close to all-out war again as fighting escalates between the Houthis and Saudi Arabia. Back in 20 seconds.

0: Bofu Safu, Amadou and Mariam in our Democracy Now! Studio. This is Democracy Now!, democracynow.org. I'm Amy Goodman. Fears growing, Yemen spiraling back into all-out war as Houthi forces in Saudi Arabia exchange new strikes. Earlier today, the Houthis claimed to have launched a drone and missile strike on a military base in southern Saudi Arabia. This comes after the Houthis, who are aligned with Iran, seized Yemen's entire Red Sea coastline, including the strategic Bab al-Mandeb Strait. The area had been controlled by the Saudi-backed Yemeni government. In recent days, Saudi Arabia has repeatedly launched airstrikes in Yemen in an effort to stall the Houthi advance. The UN says the latest escalation has displaced 86,000 people in Yemen. This all comes as Saudi Arabia shut down its major east-west pipeline after a drone strike launched from inside Iraq. It moves about 4 to 5% of the world's global supply, oil supply. To look at the escalating tensions between the Houthis and Saudi Arabia, we go now to Shireen Al-Ademi, an associate professor at Michigan State University. Professor, thanks so much for being with us. Can you explain what's happening right now in Yemen and the relationship between Yemen and Saudi Arabia as it relates to the U.S.-Israeli attack on Iran?
1: Thanks so much for having me. So what's happening right now is essentially a break in the ceasefire between Ansarullah, who are known as the Houthis, and Saudi Arabia. This ceasefire has been in place since 2022, but it has not ended the war in Yemen. As you know, the Yemen has been under blockade by the Saudi forces, of course, fully backed by the United States. The fourth administration now in the United States that's been supporting the Saudis and has devastated Yemen. They had a bombing campaign that lasted for 8 years, and the blockade has not been fully lifted. So even though flights were operating in and out of Sana'a Airport, it was limited by Saudi Arabia to one flight a week. And everything coming in and out of the country still went through Saudi Arabia. Essentially, the blockade was still in place. In recent months, there's been an escalation. Saudi Arabia was threatening Yemen to not break the blockade by operating a flight to Tehran. And as a response, they bombed Sana'a Airport. And so since then, fighting has essentially escalated. And Ansarullah have now, as you said, taken over the entire west coast of Yemen. They had been controlling Bab al-Mandeb, as you know, and there's an active ceasefire between the United States and Ansarullah since May of 2015, when they were blocking international shipping as a response to this the genocide in Gaza. But now they fully control the coast, and it's very easy for them to disrupt shipping. But the key point here is that they're not disrupting international shipping. They say that they're disrupting Saudi ships so that Saudi can finally lift the blockade on Yemen and not continue using Bab al-Mandeb Strait as they wish.
0: And can you explain the difference between the Yemeni government and the Houthis?
1: So what's called the Yemeni government is the Saudi appointed council. This is referred to as internationally recognized Yemeni government, and that's a misnomer because they were not democratically elected. They were appointed. They're a group of warlords in Yemen who are allied to Saudi Arabia, and some of them are allied to the UAE. And when I say allied here, I mean fully funded, completely funded, based in either Saudi Arabia or the UAE, although most of them are now based in Saudi Arabia. So that is called the internationally recognized government. They are a hodgepodge of groups. They are some of them are funded by the UAE, as I said, and they want to secede South Yemen from the north, so they're not interested in capturing, let's say, areas of northern Yemen that Ansarullah control. And then there are groups that are allied to the former government that was in Yemen before the Arab Spring and before the war with Saudi Arabia in 2015, and they want to recapture areas that were captured and have remained in control of Ansarullah. And then there are extremist groups and terrorist groups who are also part of that coalition. So that is what's called the Yemeni government. If you ask 80% of the Yemeni population, that's over 30 million people who live in Ansarullah-controlled areas, they will refer to Ansarullah as the Yemeni government because even though they started as rebels back in 2014, 2015, they have essentially built a state in northern Yemen over the last decade and have been running all of the ministries. And they represent it seems like, the will of the majority of the Yemeni people, since the security situation, as an example, in the northern Yemen, where they control, is very much stable compared to the south. And they have worked with tribal communities and groups in northern Yemen to secure kind of on-the-ground buy-in. And that's one of the key reasons they were also able to take over the West Coast.
0: Shireen Al-Ademi, I want to thank you for being with us, Yemeni American Associate Professor at Michigan State University, speaking to us from East Lansing in Michigan. That does it for our show. I'll be at the IFC Theater on September 22nd for the screening of Steal the Story, Please, About Democracy Now! With Tia Lesson and Carl Diehl, the directors. Check it out at democracynow.org. I'm Amy Goodman. Thanks for joining us.

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0: over credit.
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2: 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It does give voters an opportunity to opt out. 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Similar to VoteSafe.org, users willingly allowed their data to be shared. Could Musk face consequences for the latest scheme? It's not likely. President Trump has left the Federal Election Commission, tasked with policing super PACs, with only 2 of 6 commissioners and no quorum or rulemaking power. We have more on Musk's past schemes and links to legitimate voter registration information sites at AmericanDemocracyMinute.org. I'm Brian Beal.
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1: Coming up on Black History with Roderick.
0: One such contributor was Horace King. He was an

Hey, what's up? This is Felix from the mighty, mighty Hyrule Specs, and you're listening to WFNU LP 94.1 FM, Frogtown, Rondo, St. Paul. 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
1: From across the nation and around the world, for Pacifica Headlines, I'm Jesse Lent. Israeli forces blow up a tunnel under the Ali Tahir Ridge in southern Lebanon. Footage courtesy of L'Agence France-Presse news agency. The Israeli army told the Times of Israel newspaper yesterday that using 1,100 tons of explosives, it had demolished a, quote, strategic underground facility belonging to Hezbollah fighters beneath the mountainous ridge. According to the Israel Defense Forces, or IDF, the tunnel systems under Ali Tahir served as the, quote, nerve center of Hezbollah's Badr Regional Division, a unit tasked with the area of southern Lebanon that is north of the Litani River. Last week, the Israeli military said it had completed capturing and clearing out the tunnel system of Hezbollah operatives. Iranian officials have warned the U.S. that they would respond to any Israeli offensive against the Hezbollah facility beneath the hill, according to a report last week from Reuters. In a joint statement yesterday, Israeli Prime Minister Benjamin Netanyahu and Defense Minister Israel Katz claimed the operation completes their consolidation of a security zone, but that Israeli forces would remain in the area to prevent the Iran-aligned Hezbollah militant group from reestablishing its presence and rebuilding its capabilities. Lebanon's state news agency NNA said the bombing caused powerful tremors felt across Nebatia and the surrounding areas. Yesterday, the documentary NASA, which details the surveillance systems and remote bombing used by the Israeli military, received a 25-minute standing ovation at the Venice Film Festival. In the documentary, 24 Israeli military insiders, including intelligence officers and soldiers, described the current Israeli military system in Gaza, which they say uses artificial intelligence to identify potential Hamas targets and bomb their homes and apartments, often knowing that families are inside. One of the two Oscar-winning Israeli directors of NASA, Yuval Abraham, spoke at the screening about why he and his co-director Rachel Shore believe it is so important to bring more attention to this issue. Footage and reporting courtesy of The Guardian.
2: We really are looking at a system of killing, which is mass killing, which is predicated on, it relies on mass surveillance. Part of why we wanted to make this film is because I think that hearing testimonies from officers who themselves, you know, were operated these systems of killing, designed them, can make the denial of the crimes harder. And there is a direct correlation between the silence or between the denial of the crimes and their ability to persist.
1: Iran-aligned Houthis seized control of Yemen's port city of Mocha yesterday and advanced down the Red Sea coast to strategic islands in the area, military sources tell Reuters, hours after President Donald Trump said he expected the Iran war to end after the U.S. midterm elections in November. According to military sources within the Yemeni government, the Houthis have gained further leverage over the Bab el-Mandeb Strait, the southern outlet of the Red Sea and one of the world's most important shipping routes, and have reached the islands of Hanish. If the Houthis were to gain control of the waterway on the opposite side of the Arabian Peninsula from the Strait of Hormuz, the news agency reports, it could give Iran a critical advantage in the war with the U.S., reducing supplies through a second major transit corridor and potentially sending oil prices surging. And today is the 25th anniversary of the September 11th attacks. Al Jazeera reports that the wars the U.S. launched in response to 9/11 killed 176,000 people in Afghanistan and 315,000 people in Iraq. The 9/11 Commission report later found there was no credible evidence of a collaborative operational relationship between Saddam Hussein's government in Iraq and al-Qaeda fighters regarding the 9/11 attacks. Robert Escalillo worked for the city refueling generators at Ground Zero directly after the attacks. He told New York City Spectrum News that he didn't leave the site for several weeks during the recovery effort, sleeping in his car.
3: Christy Whitman said the air was good. And I just shook my head. I'm like, I don't think so. How can it be good when you got the buildings coming down with asbestos, glass, this, that, and the other thing, and you're breathing that in, it's not good for anybody. Which is why I got diagnosed with what I got diagnosed with. Most recently, it was a skin cancer in August 2025.
1: Those are the latest Pacifica headlines for the Pacifica Network. I'm Jesse Lent.

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1: Good morning. This is Nancy Leflew. Welcome to Monday Morning Conversations with Nancy and Dan. Our lives were changed forever on November 8th, 2000, when our 17-year-old daughter Leah died from injuries she sustained in a car accident. Meeting the grief of her death sent us on a journey that broke open our hearts and made us more comfortable living in the unknown. Leah's death provided a doorway to our transformation, one that we never expected. A transformation that allows us to live a full life, a life of gratitude, wonder, and awe. Our grief journey has led us back to our authentic, sovereign selves. Our passion is changing the conversation around grief and helping those we talk to find meaning, purpose, and joy again, so they too can fully participate in their lives. We invite you to join today's conversation and help us build community.
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3: Welcome. Today, we offer a twofer of song that we're beginning with an appetizer and we're going to end with some dessert. Back in 1973, our first song called Sing was performed by Karen Carpenter. Its best known version, however, was written by Joe Raposo for Sesame Street. And I recently posted that the playlist for this show had grown to over 85 entries. Some were our choices and some were chosen by our guests. But all of the songs that I've introduced relate in some way to the episode's theme, but this one is special for me. I sang this song to our granddaughter at her last sleepover, and the song came to mind when I was asked, "Grandpa, will you sing for me?" It was a sweet ask of a sleepy grandpa, and as a lullaby to sing of good things, not bad, and sing of happy, not sad, seemed appropriate. So let's take a listen.

0: Today, our topic is epiphanies.
1: Yes, so epiphanies come in many forms. The definition of an epiphany is an intuitive grasp of reality through something, such as an event, that is unusually or usually simple and striking.
0: And it's especially appropriate in grief work, because we often talk about aha moments. And an epiphany implies that there is that intuitive grasp of reality that somehow brings us to that realization that life can be different from what it had been.
1: Yes, and there's also an element of alchemy in epiphanies, because an epiphany is something we don't expect. How often have you said, I had an epiphany and my outlook completely changed? And that's what happens with alchemy too. Maybe we need alchemy to have an epiphany.
0: That's true. And the three wise men were actually called the Magi, and they were magicians of sorts. So as we walk this path and create this environment for sharing of our thoughts about aha moments and where we land when they occur to us, let's explore a little deeper.
1: Yes, and as you are listening to our conversation this morning, think about some of your own aha moments. When did they occur? How did they change your outlook? And how did they maybe ultimately change the course of your life? Now, some ahas are little ahas, but some ahas can be pretty big. And the epiphanies that come from grief are usually pretty big, because to me, it means that we've been doing the grieving work. We often talk about grieving is the grist for the mill, so to speak. That's the work. That's the process. If we have grief but don't grieve, we can stay stuck.
0: And you mentioned process. We've often mentioned that as you travel your grief journey, it is much like a process of discovery, that you find more about yourself as you embrace those emotions that have brought about that aha to you.
1: Yeah, yeah. And when the aha moment comes, it's usually because you have been doing the grieving work. You've done enough of it to see yourself not as a victim, but as a curious observer of life and of all the things that we're going through. Now, you mentioned that when the moment comes, we can leave a pain on the altar. And let's talk about what that means. What does the altar signify?
0: Yeah, good point, because it is that sacred niche that you have set aside for the things that have given you meaning over the course of your life.
1: Yeah.
0: It is not a physical place,
1: but it can be. But it, just in terms of having it not be a physical place, my first blog that I began speaking about my grief and about things that were happening in my life was called Today's Altar. And I named it that because I wanted to speak about things that happened on that day, whatever day I was writing it, or whatever day the reader was reading it, that deserved a place on the altar to be considered, to be prayed for, to be held, to have space held for it, so that it could transform, so that there could be epiphanies or aha moments from that. Because when you put something on an altar, whether it's a figurative altar, a virtual altar, or an actual altar, it doesn't mean that you're abandoning the pain. It means that you're tending to it. You're putting it in a place of sacred space.
0: Honor and
1: yeah. And you know that it's always there, so that you can come back to it and maybe pick it up and look at it in a different, from a different angle, from a different view.
0: Because it'll change, yeah.
1: Because it'll change. Your feelings about it will change. Your outlook about it will change. As you travel your grief journey, you receive insights and shifts in your beliefs system that will help you to, that will bring the grace into your life to help you to more easily be with that grief.
0: If you're open to that possibility.
1: Yes.
0: And that's one of the things that we want to talk about today is the epiphany of being open to possibilities.
1: Right.
0: And that is something that we've mentioned before, that of all of the moments that we find ourselves in reflection and in prayer, there comes a time when you see, with the term that comes to mind, is you realize you have real eyes on the problem, and you are able to kind of disconnect from the pain that you've been experiencing and take up the position of that curious observer that you were talking about.
1: Right.
0: You don't have to engage in it. You can step away and look at it for what it is and ask yourself, does the suffering that I am holding really serve me?
1: Yeah. And bring in another meaning of the epiphany. The word epiphany originates from a Greek word, epiphanein, which means reveal, appearance, or manifestation. So if we think about that in terms

0: often when I didn't have a full grasp of what presence is, or when I was trying to figure out exactly what presence was, I would get stuck in the hamster wheel, to use your analogy, of, okay, I've got to figure this out. I have to know exactly what steps I need to do to get to present and to be here in this moment now, and I need to know steps 1, 2, and 3, and there aren't any. It's surrendering all of that head stuff, those head stories that your head wants to tell you, and allowing yourself to be here in this moment. And that's when everything kind of shifts.
1: And that might be step 5.
0: It might be step 5.
1: And,
0: yeah.
1: And then you go back to 3, and then maybe you're at 11.
0: All 5 steps might be the same. Be here now. Be here now. Be here now. So, yeah, it's we have to be willing to accept the non-linear unknown and the non-duality of the unknown. And that's how we get more comfortable being in the unknown, because it's not comfortable to be in the unknown.
1: Yeah, exactly. And one of the things that we've talked about is the analogy of the onion peel. Mm. And that comes in handy when we're talking about grief work, because when we talk about peeling another layer back, you have to ask yourself, well, what is part of that layer?
0: Yeah, what's it made up of? What are we peeling back? What's being exposed and what's being let go of?
1: Right.
0: And why?
1: The thing that had occurred to me is that many of those layers are what I consider to be adornments, the things that we use to enliven or enhance the appearance of ourselves as we go through life. It is also the things that we carry with us, and you may not think that grief of as grief as an adornment, more of a burden to carry.
0: Well, it might be the things that you carry to keep yourself from thinking about grief or from being with the grief, the adornments of too many things to do, or the adornment of keeping busy, or the adornment of shopping too much, or eating food that does not support the health of your body. So all of those things can be adornments, and one or two of them might be beautiful. But if we put 1,700 ornaments on a tree, it might not be, unless the tree was really, really, really big.
1: How big is your life, you know?
0: Yeah, there is that too. And I guess the point is looking at how much adornment you need for you to be yourself.
1: And as you started out, our authentic and sovereign self.
0: Yeah.
1: If you are putting an adornment on to impress someone and hold it over someone else.
0: That's a really good point, because so often I used to do that all the time. That was my MO growing up, as a teenager, as a young adult, and I needed to get someone's acceptance because I didn't have that growing up. And so through my journey, and not necessarily my grief journey, but the work I did before that, I came to the point where I asked myself the question. And I had done a lot of work in a lot of different places. But I asked myself the question, am I doing this or saying this or posting this because my ego wants some attention? And if I received a yes to that question, I didn't do it. And it became, at first it was like, but then it became easy. If I had a yes, I didn't do it. And each time I did that, I was maybe, it feels like what's coming now, it feels like I was repairing my sovereign self.
1: Wow.
0: It feels like I was calling back.
1: Kintsugi.
0: Kintsugi. I was putting gold on the places of my heart and soul that needed to be patched so that I could be who I am most of the time. I mean, it doesn't happen all the time, but most of the time. And I became very, it was almost a relief when I said, yes, my ego is the one that wants to do this, so I'm not going to do it. So, and it also helped me be more discerning about what things I was being called to say or post or do, because I knew, I could recognize that it was coming from my soul, my intuition, my divine guidance. So that And that's

0: certainly has helped me on my grief journey, because there were many times, especially at the beginning, where I felt like I could have done anything I wanted to and blamed it on the fact that Leah died. But I never did. And that piece of my work was part of it.
1: So when we talk about the layers that we peel back,
0: yeah,
1: the first thing that comes to mind, and I think that everybody can understand, is those layers of protection that we have, or the masks that we wear in public to maybe show off, but maybe just stay safe.
0: Stay safe. And what occurs to me as you said that is layers of protection, but it doesn't mean that we're letting go of all of our protection. We still have the protection we need. What we're letting go of in this one peel, that's onion peel, that's ready to be peeled back, is the protection that no longer serves our authentic sovereign beings, or the masks that no longer serve that authentic sovereign being. So it's that's part of what is in that peel that's being peeled back.
1: Right, and there are many, and they're not all negative.
0: Right,
1: some of them can be, you know, very positive.
0: Yeah, those certainly the burdens that we've been carrying that we no longer need to carry, that live in that one particular onion peel.
1: Yeah, we talked about ancestral grief and
0: ancestral grief, and that's the biggest one, or childhood wounds. We've talked a lot about childhood wounds. So some of those that we've healed, or the portions that we've healed, may be in that particular onion. But we also have the ahas that we talked about. The aha maybe is what helped us to instigate this particular peel of the onion to be, or layer of the onion. It's not the peel. It's a layer of the onion to be peeled.
1: Taken away, yeah.
0: Yeah.
1: And trying to think of an example of what that might be, an aha that no longer, that you examine and feel that it no longer serves you.
0: Well, that you're going to be able to
1: release
0: with, well, that you can hold joy and pain at the same time. That was a big one for me in the early part of my grief journey. The aha that I can still be joyful and I can still be sad.
1: Mm-hmm.
0: And it means it was a hopeful feeling, because, you know, the aha of hope, because you now have a little more information that you can make it through this grief.
1: I like the idea, as you pull back on that layer and look at it, you have the choice. You can,
0: right.
1: And for example, the choice of creativity.
0: Mm-hmm.
1: That here is a way for me to express my true and authentic self. And you have that ability to say, does this serve me now? And do I pull from the skill set that I have accumulated over the course of my life and pour in my energy into this creative endeavor?
0: Right.
1: And the answer may be yes. This is the time for me to do something.
0: And the answer also might be no. And there's no judgment either way, because you're not ready until you're ready. It's looking for that full body yes. So maybe this layer of the onion is a little smaller than another one, and that's okay. You're still peeling the layers back to live a more authentic life,
1: and knowing that that creativity still resides there.
0: Right. And you may be using it in ways, but you're not letting other people know yet. You're not doing out exhibits yet, but you're doodling on your journal every day. Those ways to express creativity that can be feeding your soul without coming out and saying I'm whatever it is someone else wants you to do.
1: Yeah, and when we first started talking about this, mm-hmm. you know, the adornments that we have, you know, I was once awestruck by the concept, but a little frightened by the idea as well. And the what came to me was that when I retired, I took the adornment of my construction career, and the image that I had was I put it in the closet. And you made a good point about that I felt that, like a piece of clothing, I could take it out and when I needed the lessons and skills that that career had provided. But like a...
0: Tapestry.
1: Well, no, I was thinking of more like the work clothes that you wear when...
0: When you're painting.
1: When you're painting or when you're doing a do-it-yourself project. And you've got paint stains and you've got plaster dust and, oh, this knee may have been ripped out. And it can still serve you, but it comes with a lot of attachments that you can somehow change the way that you're looking at it so that it's not...
0: Yeah, I think the way that I said that is when if you take out the career from the closet, look for the gems and the lessons, you also get all the soul-sucking parts that maybe it may have been the reason that you left the a particular job in the first place. And it's like separating the wheat from the chaff so that it can better serve you and you can release... the things that no longer served me. I was working with someone when we lived in Raleigh, and I had my office all set up, and I was working with someone doing to feng shui my office, and she walked in, and she saw my hard hat sitting on the shelf, and she said, "What's that from?" And I said, "Well, that's my hard hat from my construction career." And she said, "Why is it here?" And I said, "Well, it's a remembrance of my career." And she said, "What does it remind you of?" And then, so we went into all these questions, and I thought, oh, yeah, it needs to be, I'm ready to release it. I may not have been ready to release it when I first put it there, but at that point, I was ready to release it. And it just freed up so much energy in that space. There were also old notebooks of projects and lists, and I burned those. And so even though we don't think something is affecting us anymore, it can be. You know, remember when we burned Leah's...
1: memorial cards?
0: The memorial cards and the sympathy cards that we received. I mean, it was a long, long time. It was, I don't know, 15 years afterwards. And we had a fire with Peter, and we burned the sympathy cards, and we said a prayer for everybody who sent that particular card, and we made a ritual out of it. So... rituals are great ways to help to disperse the layers of disperse what is in the layers that we're ready to release and call in what is being exposed in the new layer.
1: That might be step six.
0: And I'm not keeping track.
1: No, well, yeah, but you know, it is a another step in the process that we go through as we, and I don't know if we could even define what that process includes, but you know, certainly one of the first steps is the pain and the feeling of loss of control.
0: Yes.
1: But at some point you ask yourself, what's next? And give yourself that choice. That inner voice says something like, okay, you've been here on this shipwreck of an island of grief, and you've got to make a decision on how you're going to survive.
0: Right.
1: And it becomes a choice. So do you build a raft?
0: And it's kind of like that story about the guy who was on the roof of his house praying to God to be rescued, and a boat came by and a helicopter came by, and he said, "No, I'm waiting for God." And I'm paraphrasing badly here, but then he finally spoke to God and he said, "Well, you didn't rescue me. You didn't answer my prayers." And he said, "Who do you think sent the boat and the helicopter?" And,
1: yeah.
0: And so being open to recognize the signs that help us along in our process.
1: Yeah, exactly.
0: You're listening to Monday Morning Conversations with Nancy and Dan on Frogtown Radio, WFNU FM 94.1.
1: You know, focusing on my grief allowed me the invitation to look at the other adornments in my life,
0: mm-hmm.
1: and it led me to explore places that I probably wouldn't have gone voluntarily. But does this life that I've created serve me? And does it serve my greatest good? And that is one of the most challenging of the ahas that I can imagine.
0: Yeah.
1: So what is that light bulb of awareness, and what is your reason to dance in the rain or take the path less traveled? to find your soul's work. And, you know, that is the intriguing thing about, I think, the ahas. And, you know, we touched on some of them, but I think that there are other ones in the layers that...
0: What are the epiphanies that we receive from grief? There's so many. One of them was that the job I was working in was no longer serving me. And it took me a long time to get to the point to be ready to walk away from that. So even as layers of my onion were peeled away, that one always came up, and I was like, no, I'm not ready yet. So that was a really good example of something that I'm not ready to do yet. And it was okay.
1: And you're not ready until you're ready.
0: You're not ready until you're ready, and you receive that full body yes.
1: I like to think of the lessons learned, which is another...
0: That also could be part of what's in that onion layer.
1: To hold those as an examination of the things that you've learned as you've traveled this path, and to take those that provide that spark of creativity and insight and inspiration that gives you the encouragement to look at and explore what is next, and help guide us on the path that we're meant to take, whatever that path might be.
0: Yeah, and peeling that layer back may reveal some inspiration that was buried before that. And as you're saying that, I wanted to maybe have a conversation, not that it has to be a long conversation, about the difference between inspiration and motivation. Just right off the bat, one of them is a feminine characteristic and the other is a masculine characteristic. And that's neither good nor bad. We all have both masculine and feminine characteristics. But so often I used to be, I need to be motivated. I need to be motivated to do this, because motivated is this step 1, 2, 3, and you can't do 5 before you do 1, 2, 3, 4. And it's so regimented and so rigid. And it wasn't until I allowed myself to be inspired that my feminine and masculine came more into balance. Mm-hmm. And then I went back off the other way. I needed to be all feminine, because I was going to the temple of the feminine at the time. So it's makes sense that happened. I went off all the other way. I'm only feminine. I'm fluid. I'm creative. I'm inspirational, and I could get nothing done. So it wasn't until I realized that I needed a strong masculine structure, even if it was a flexible structure, to hold the inspiration and the feminine so that they can dance together. Because I was dancing by myself, and I was spiraling all over the place, and I wasn't getting anywhere. And so that's another important aha that I had, was learning that a masculine and feminine need to dance together.
1: I love that. And I love dancing with you. But
0: yes,
1: that's a side. When I think of motivation, and again, as a guy, and talking about that masculine urge of, it's like I'm motivated to eat, but I am inspired to make great sandwiches.
0: And that's a great distinction. I love that. And that brings the creativity. And you do make great sandwiches.
1: Thank you. But there's so many other things that occur to me that I get motivated to do, and, get up to make the coffee in the morning. And knowing that when you wander out of the bedroom, that it's going to be there for you, because that is...
0: That's the enticement of the aroma of the coffee coming in through the door.
1: And it's maybe it's an adornment that I put on about being a provider, of doing the simple things that give me pleasure by...
0: And those are the simple things that make my life so meaningful now. I smell the coffee and I smile and I think, I've got another couple minutes to lie here and wake up slowly, but then I get to wake up and see Dan and get a hug and have coffee. And it's just such a special start to my day, to our day together. And it's so simple.
1: Yeah, yeah. And it can be. And finding joy in those little things allows... That poem that I read to you this morning about how joy sneaks mm-hmm. in,
0: yeah.
1: it doesn't come knocking on the door and announce that your life will be filled with joy. No, it sneaks in. It has these little morning rituals that...
0: it sneaks in on the aroma of the coffee.
1: Yeah, yeah. And when you said that, you wake up and smell the coffee. It reminds me of my grandfather who would... Yeah. Who would always tell me that.
0: It has a different connotation.
1: Yeah, but it's still, it is, and it's bringing me joy.
0: Remembering your grandfather.
1: To remember, yeah. you know, Carl, as he said those things,
0: yeah.
1: you know, gave us those little gems.
0: Another aha or lesson, maybe a gem, or maybe all of them, was learning the importance of presence and being present. And my journey with presence has... really been a long one. You know, I began learning about presence and learning how to be present long before Leah died, and it certainly was a resource that helped me tremendously as I navigated my early grief. And as I have continued to be present and learn the nuances of presence, I realize how important it is, and I realize that anytime that I'm struggling or worried or not mindful or anything, the antidote is always presence.
1: Mm, yeah, so presence then, if we were to look at it, you know, and its importance in our awareness of where we are at any moment, you know, in that process that we're talking about, I mm-hmm. think that being present can help us be embodied.
0: Yes.
1: And be...
0: yes. So embodied means being in our body so that our soul can travel with us wherever we go. It's kind of like getting in the car. We can't go anywhere unless we're in the car. And now with the self-driving cars, that makes more sense. But it has a different meaning. Kind of scary to me, but being in our bodies means that our soul gets to go with us wherever we go.
1: Right. What comes up for me there is when we are in our bodies, we are able to connect with other bodies and other yeah. souls. Yeah. And that's one of the things that we talk about in our relationship, is that we've been able to see each other's presence as a present to each other.
0: Yeah. And I read something about how our souls are embodied in our bodies because they want to have, our higher selves want to have the human experience. So if you think about it like that, it gives it a whole different meaning to we are spirits having a human experience, because they want to know what it's like to have all those aches and pains. At least that helps me these days when I, after I get out of bed,
1: With the aches and pains
0: on the way to have my coffee and a hug, I can think, okay, this is for you, spirit, a soul. You wanted to have this experience, so here it is. And I always feel my soul laugh at that, like, yes, I did, and thank you for showing it to me. And that helps me, too, to say, okay, we're here together, we're doing this.
1: Yeah. I think one of the other things that presence does is it keeps us from the hamster wheel of grief that you mentioned before,
0: yeah,
1: ruminating
0: yeah.
1: on what was or what could have been.
0: Yeah, all the woulda, shoulda, couldas.
1: And I,
0: if onlys.
1: I can certainly remember being stuck in that, thinking about, well, what kind of life would Leah have had and what our relationship would have been like.
0: Yeah,
1: but being
0: yeah.
1: present allows me to hold that thought and memory of that moment in my life.
0: Yeah, it invites that moment into your present moment.
1: Right.
0: And it's not just the woulda, coulda, shouldas about grief. It's the if onlys, and if only I had done X, Y, or Z. What if I hadn't moved here? What if I had moved here? What if I hadn't taken that job? Presence takes all of that away, because it's none of that is relevant. The only thing that's relevant is what's here in this moment. And likewise, it keeps us from ruminating about the future. and wondering about what's going to happen. And I know I've done enough of that this year that and that's the thing. Presence is a practice. It doesn't mean that when you say, I'm going to be present, that's it, and you're present from here into the last, your last breath. Presence is a practice, and you need to, it's part of the process, and you need to be present and disconnect from those stories.
1: And when you drift away from being present, being called back to that sense of connectedness, connectedness with another person, connectedness with the environment that you're sitting in, the person that you're speaking to, you know, even if it's just looking out the window to admire
0: snow.
1: Or nature. But you can admire the snow, dear. I think that being present grounds us, and and that is the point that I'm trying to make, that you can drift away from presence and get caught up in the routines that we talk about, and routines are helpful, but
0: try doing a routine present. It changes the routine completely.
1: Really. You mentioned the meetings that you used to have when you were going through that construction career, and how being present really changed that information.
0: The other thing is, because presence is a practice, the more you do it, the easier it is to return there. And it doesn't mean there's always going to be possible or easy to return there, because sometimes it's not. The important part is to continue to return there. Sometimes you're able to be there for a nanosecond, and other times you can sit there for what seems like hours, but is only maybe 5 or 10 minutes. And that's the beauty of presence. It calms our nervous system. It opens our heart. It makes us more comfortable with living in the unknown, because the present moment is unknown, and yet it holds everything we need.
1: Yeah, and I like the fact that when this was something that I saw on the internet, so it must be true. if you were to say, "I'm living in the present," without saying it, just in your head, who is that voice that you hear when you speak to yourself? Mm. What guide is there? And using your voice, and I think that's going to be one of the programs that or episodes that come up in the new year, is what messages our voices try to tell us.
0: How do we know the true messages or ego?
1: Right, yeah, and that's going to be, I think, going to be a great discussion. And when we are listening and engaged with that voice, asking, am I willing to be willing to...
0: Sometimes you're not willing.
1: Right. And when you are, you can relax into the presence.
0: Right. And you can also add as many willings that you need to be.
1: Right.
0: Willing to be willing to be willing until you feel comfortable in whatever place that is.
1: Mm-hmm.
0: Well, so, anything else that presence does for us that arose as we were having this discussion? It gives us, I said that presence... Everything we need is in the present moment. If you ask a question in the present moment and rest your awareness in your heart, very oftentimes, if not all the time, I receive an answer that I didn't even expect to receive, and it's exactly what I needed at that time.
1: Mm.
0: That works, and sometimes people think that presence only works in the, what I'm going to call woo-woo. I don't think it's woo-woo because it's a part of my everyday life, but for sake of conversation, that it only works in the big picture spiritual places. And I'm here to tell you it doesn't, because I've used presence driving a car and trying to try asking what's the best way to go. And many times I've asked that question and gone the way that I was guided, to find out that there was an accident the way that I usually go. That's just a simple thing. But I first started using samyama and presence with traffic, because I thought, well, if it works with this, It's got to work with bigger
1: everything,
0: things.
1: Right.
0: Yeah. And it does. It does work with everything. So that's one of my, it's a very practical and down-to-earth technology.
1: I think one of the other things that comes up is that it's our task to raise these questions that need to be asked and the questions that are appropriate for our situation. And what is your hope for yourself, you know, and if you're feeling hopeless, what is the reason for that feeling? Because if you can't cope with looking at your life squarely, then the possibility of change doesn't exist. You have, you've closed yourself to the possibility, and one of the things that asking those questions allows us to ask the difficult question is to open the door to what is possible.
0: And yes, and presence helps with asking the difficult question.
1: Exactly.
0: I recall when we had Peter on the show, one of the things he said when we asked him about how he starts difficult conversations, and he said he's present. He doesn't script them. He used to script it, and it never worked out. Now when he's present and asks in that present moment, asks his heart or his soul how to start the conversation, it always is resolved in a way that he could never have imagined. So that's another example of the beauty of presence, mm-hmm. and how it can help us have those difficult conversations.
1: Now it's with a heartfelt sharing of precious memories that are needed to begin healing, together discovering new routines and building new traditions that will become what we hope to be new social conventions rather than the exception to the rule. These new ways of looking at things and realizing that change is possible. So look around, notice people, start conversations to see where they might lead. True engagement with others requires our vulnerability, and our own brokenness can prevent us from experiencing those moments of presence with someone else, those moments of connection. Being comfortable with the discomfort of being vulnerable is a leap of faith. And life is full of imperfect things and imperfect people. Accepting each other's faults and limits as we learn to share celebrations rather than sharing the troubles of the world. I tried to start show off with sing a simple song, sing it loud and sing it strong. Our voices express what Nikola Tesla stated, that it's all about energy, frequency, and vibration, and we can use our energetic vocal vibrations to allow our voice to be the change that needs to be made.
0: We chose to use this song as our inspiration today. Bonnie Raitt's Nick of Time.
1: Remembering that time is our most precious gift, and to use it wisely.
0: We recently saw Bonnie on the Kennedy Honors Tribute, and it reminded me of the important message in this song. It's a bittersweet song about life and the time we are allotted. As we begin a third season, we want to take stock and reinvite the conversations to inspire others to find their path, to take time out to realize that the gifts we are given in this life are abundant. Each day we have to make awareness our focus. When we can hold an examination of conscious, evaluating our choices, and act in a manner that promotes our ideals and living in the light.

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Thank you for listening. 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
1: 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Coming to you from beautiful uptown Minneapolis, Minnesota, I am your host, Ian R. Buck. It's time for another episode of Parker's Book Club, this time featuring Henry Grabar, author of Paved Paradise. Let's get into it.
2: Henry, welcome to the podcast.
3: Thanks for having me.
2: I think a good place to just kind of start off is... why don't you tell us a bit about the book? You released it in 2023, right?
3: It's been a minute. It's been a wild ride since the book was released, in at least as far as learning things about parking goes. But the book came out of my experience as a journalist writing about urban issues such as housing, transportation, architecture, the design of cities. And I realized that there was an undercurrent running through all of those topics that I had never really understood to be such an important part of the way that our cities look and feel and function, and that was parking. And at that time, I didn't even know Donald Shoup from Donald Trump, but I soon learned that there was a whole world of people out there who had acquired this secret knowledge that parking is actually the thing that determines, you know, how much an apartment costs and what a building looks like and how many neighbors you have on a certain block and how a city functions and whether people ride a mass transit system. And so that the book is the result of that kind of line of inquiry. And
1: I like that you refer to it as like a secret knowledge, because it does feel like being able to see the Matrix sometimes, like walking around a city and like understanding the causes and effects of what you're looking at.
3: and like you know, like the Matrix, it does, acquiring this knowledge does create a moment of introspection where you have to ask, am I better off now than I was before?
1: Was ignorance bliss?
3: Do I really need to be like reading every parking sign? Do I need to like go across the street and see how much the meter is on this particular block on a Saturday afternoon, or like go inside this residential garage and like check the occupancy, you know? Has that been an improvement for me? Like, you know, it's a mixed blessing.
1: So working as a journalist, like what outlets were you writing for? Like where is your byline?
3: At the time that I was working on this book, I was working at Slate. And so, you know, this kept coming up inadvertently in story after story. Like, I remember writing about bus rapid transit, and one of the obstacles to that was, oh, you need to take away parking spaces to create these lanes for the buses. And then I was writing about housing costs, and I learned that, you know, a big component of these affordable housing buildings was the cost of building all this required parking. And then I was writing about sort of NIMBYism and community meetings, and I learned that one of the big things that people bring up in meetings when they talk about new housing is the threat to their on-street parking supply. And so, you know, I think going back, I was sort of able to trace, it was very helpful when I was writing the book proposal, trace little components of what would become the book out of these various articles that I'd written for Slate.
1: Yeah. I remember, like, when I was first kind of getting into the urbanist space and reading, you know, a lot of like local to the Twin Cities bloggers, you know, and Bill Lindeke, like every time that any public debate came up, he would always find like the line, neighbors are concerned about traffic and parking, right? Like, and it appeared in almost every newspaper article about any, you know, housing or bike lane or like anything that you could imagine that we might change about a city, he would find like that exact phrase in the
2: which is interesting. I you know, you cover this well in the book, but it's not just traffic and parking. It is easy, free, accessible, no problem parking. Like, if there is parking available or you have to pay for it, that's fine. But if I have to look for it at all, then suddenly it's a problem.
3: Right. People's standards for parking is absurdly high. And one of the things that I have learned since I published the book was I was in Arlington, Virginia, which is a suburb of Washington, D.C. recently, and they were telling me about how they did a study of their residential permits, right? And I know this is an issue that is, I was actually interviewed by a reporter at the Star Tribune recently on this very subject, which is neighbors complaining about people parking on their block. And the question that Arlington was posing was, how full does the parking on the block have to be before the neighbors will say we're developing a parking problem on this block? And the answer that they found in Arlington was 50%. So once the curb reaches 50% occupancy, then people start to panic about losing all their parking spaces. And like, obviously that's not a standard that you would apply to another service you were consuming, right? Like you wouldn't show up at the bar and be like, this bar is 50% full, so I need to call the manager.
1: Well, I can think of some things like early in the pandemic when everybody was freaking out about whether or not we were going to run out of toilet paper. And I think that a lot of that was because as soon as, like, I don't know, 50% of the toilet paper rolls, you know, the big packets of rolls are gone from the shelf, you think like, holy crap, like we're
2: nice.
1: Thank you. like it seems scarce all of a sudden. And I think toilet paper, similar to cars, is like an object that just takes up a lot more space, like on a shelf.
3: This is a comparison I have not heard before. This is very interesting. you know, on Maslow's like hierarchy of needs, I guess they occupy similar roles as something that most people feel they absolutely can't live without. But I guess in the case of parking, I mean, the thing is, right, like if you don't have that perfect parking spot that's free, that's right in front of your house, you often have another parking spot that's like 8 feet away.
1: Right.
3: So the choice here is not between parking or no parking, but between the perfect, free, convenient, available parking spot that I've always been accustomed to, whether it's in front of my house or in front of the business that I operate or at my kids' elementary school or whatever. And it's the difference between that and something that's just slightly different, right? And that's, I think, what parking reformers find so vexing, and I guess also, you know, to put it optimistically, like there's a lot of room for improvement here, because what we're faced with in most communities is not actually a choice between parking or no parking, but just to say, if we could adjust our standards for parking ever so slightly, and accept that maybe some parking should be paid, some parking should be two blocks away, some parking should be here, some parking should be there, rather than a free, convenient, available space in front of every single business and every single residence, then we can unlock all these other great things that could exist in this city. And so I guess that's the optimistic lens on it, is if you're able to unlock that perspective change and how you think about parking and what a good parking space looks like to you, all kinds of good things will follow from there.
1: Right.
3: One of the things that we've seen over the last 5-10 years is lots of changes in the land use regime in thinking about whether we're going to permit new apartments to be built without parking spaces and so on. And unfortunately, not a lot of follow-up in the transportation space to say, well, if we're going to allow a bunch of apartments without parking and we want people to live here without cars, then we need to redesign our streets and we need to properly fund our transit system and we need to make sure that people don't feel like second-class citizens when they are trying to get somewhere on foot or on a bicycle. And that is a crucial corollary, because otherwise you're building a bunch of housing without parking, but the message you're sending to the people who live in those units is, we expect you to drive, and we've built this city with that expectation in mind.
1: Yeah, but I mean, like you like repeatedly drive home in the book, like the main thing that encourages people to drive and makes them feel like they have to use a car is the fact that like there's so much parking available, and because there's so much parking available, the amenities that you're trying to get to get pushed farther and farther apart from each other. And yeah, so like chicken and egg problem, like you got to change one of them before before the other can follow.
3: It's a cycle, right? And I think we've witnessed this cycle in most American cities, which used to be places where you could pretty comfortably travel without a car. And in fact, many households did happily exist without a car or with just one car, right? Because there were still, even if one member of the household needed a car for certain errands or, you know, taking the kids to the park on Saturday, there were still a number of things you could do, such as get to work or get to the shops or get to the doctor's office that you could do on transit or on foot. And as we have embraced this more auto-centric mode of planning, that has entailed a low-density style of development that has made it impossible to do those trips without driving. And so you do get this kind of vicious cycle of auto-dependent land use requiring people to drive. And then once people are driving everywhere, well, yes, parking does come to be seen as a kind of vital life force that we need, you know, we need to access all these things that we want
1: to
3: do.
1: Back to what you were talking about, Parker, with like changing people's preferences and expectations for like what is an appropriate kind of parking experience. I think it is notable to state that like, and I think this came up kind of in a roundabout fashion in the book a couple of times, that like even people today have different opinions and different expectations around parking. Like Henry, I think you mentioned the classic tension of like, you know, a couple where they hate driving together to a place because like they can't stand their partner's you know, like method of trying to find a good parking spot, right?
2: I know I'm of the mindset of whatever is the first one I see is the best one, because then as soon as I get out of the car, I can start walking and then actually feel like I'm moving. If I have to keep circling around for quote unquote good one, I just get more and more frustrated, which is there's a Costco not too far from where I live that is able to be biked to, not without like, you know, a bit of effort, especially on the way back carrying Costco amounts of stuff. But it is so much more enjoyable going there on bike than by car, because I can pull up right to the front door where the bicycle parking is, and I've never, ever had to worry about having enough space when I am getting there that way versus driving, where it at the very best, I have to go to the very furthest corner and hope that there is a spot available. And there not always is.
1: Wow.
2: Is it always? Yeah.
1: I don't know. Even in that giant parking lot?
2: Uh-huh.
1: Oh, wow.
2: you know what I'm saying? We need more parking.
3: There was an article in USA Today about this very topic, actually, the Costco parking lot as a sort of battle space.
2: And the antithesis to that, I don't remember if you mentioned this in the book or not, but a Trader Joe's parking lot.
1: Oh yeah, that definitely came up in the book.
2: Yeah, they are very small. I have not had the same issue in a Costco parking lot that I've had in a Trader Joe's parking lot, because it seems like it's a lot quicker turnaround in a smaller place like that. About the same time, if I'm driving to one, about the same time that I'm pulling up, someone is pulling out, and I can get something. And because it's so small, nothing is like better or worse than the other.

0: of the goods and the entire business model, right? They feel like their product is good enough. I think there's an analogy there to a lot of towns and main streets that have this debate constantly about how important it is to provide free and easy parking. And one of the things that I sometimes suggest to, city council people who are concerned about this is, do you really think that that's the thing that's keeping people coming to your place? Like, is that the most important thing? And I think they could use a Trader Joe's style dose of confidence about the offerings of their main street, of their little stretch, right? Which is to say, you know what? We're good enough that even if the parking is a little bit of a hassle, people are going to still keep coming. And obviously there's ways to make the parking less of a hassle, but to say that, as many towns do, to say that if we start charging 50 cents an hour or whatever, suddenly everybody will abandon us for the mall in the suburbs, I think that reflects a mistake that we've made too many times in the past, which is to assume that people are making decisions about where to go based on free and easy parking, which, as important as it is not really the most important thing in the world.
1: Well, that reminds me of two things. I know you've said this before on the show, Ian, of if you're going to compete with the suburbs in terms of amount of parking and amount of space, you're in comparison to like the inner city, you're always going to lose. They're always going to have more space. So there has to be a different sort of angle that you take.
2: Right. Right. And we have to find like what is unique about our urban landscape to attract customers.
1: Right. Further on that, not too far from where I live, there was across the street from each other a bakery and an ice cream store.
2: Mm-hmm.
1: The ice cream store shut down, and when they shut down, they put on their Instagram and they put a flyer in their door going saying like, it's just the community doesn't want to support us because there's just not parking in front of our building ever since they put the bike lanes there, and so it's really hard for people to get us. I should note they're like right on a corner, so if you just walk around the corner, there's instantly on-street parking that typically has a couple spots available. Saying that there's no support, there's no parking, it's just impossible to make a business run. The bakery across the street from them, every day that they are open, I have seen a line out the door of people waiting to get in because it's a really good bakery right in the midst of a bunch of housing and a bunch of a neighborhood. It's the neighborhood bakery, and it makes me really question how much of their issues they had was because of lack of parking, or maybe the ice cream just wasn't that good. Because there's other ice creams in the neighborhood that do pretty well.
2: Yeah.
0: What I think it's not the kind of thing that you'd ever really want to say at like a community planning meeting when this was being discussed. But the truth of it is that a highly successful walkable commercial neighborhood is one where people do have to walk a distance from their cars to get to their destination. And it's precisely that attribute, which many people see as a downside, as an annoying thing. But it's precisely that walk, that distance from the car to the shop, that creates the opportunity for serendipity, for stopping into other businesses, for the kind of process of urban discovery and seeing people and, just stretching your legs that like make, that's like kind of the foundation of like human society, right? So to hold up the idea that you should be able to park in front of every business as the kind of thing that we're shooting for, that's fine to like maybe say that that's your goal, but like that's actually not what you want, I think.
2: Right. Yeah. Can I do a little segment of local angle things that I noted in the book? Because like Minneapolis, the Twin Cities, comes up more times in this book than I expected.
1: It is streets.mn, so yeah, bring up the MN.
0: And all of that was before I came to Minneapolis to talk about parking. So I'm now, I was in Minneapolis and I was also in Rochester. So I'm now even better informed than I was then.
2: So Southdale Mall, of course, gets brought up fairly early in the book because it was, it's notable as the very first indoor mall in the world, I think. But I had never heard the phrase, I don't remember who you were quoting in the book, but it was referred to as a pleasure dome behind a parking lot, which...

0: very evocative.
1: I think one of the things that really stuck out to me reading about Victor Gruen, who was the designer of the mall and the sort of considered the kind of godfather of the American mall,
0: yeah,
1: was the idea that this was one of the first times in American history that anyone had ever lost their car in the parking lot. But this is kind of the first time that that happens, which I guess it had to happen for the first time at some point. But like, I don't know. It's just, it kind of definitely marks a turning point in our parking infrastructure.
0: Yeah. Yep.
1: And ironically, sorry, just to go back to the previous point, again, another demonstration of the fact that if you provide a really quality destination, people are willing to walk like half a mile from their car to get there. It just so happens that it's a mall, so people don't think about it that way. But you know, if you were to apply that same standard to an urban environment, then parking problem solved.
0: And I mean, on the subject of like people are willing to walk a long distance, it is funny how often like urban retailers will say like, well, the stuff that I sell is inconvenient to carry, you know, either it's big and heavy or bulky or whatever, you know, so like people need to be able to have their car right outside of the store front door, otherwise they're never going to shop here. And I'm like, how do people get their stuff from the Southdale Mall to their car, you know, a quarter of a mile away in the parking lot? Like, clearly we can do it.
1: We just need to have a municipal shopping cart network set up. In the 1920s, when everybody took the trolley downtown, stores had ways of delivering heavy products to your house, to so that you wouldn't have to schlep them to your car or on the train. So, and obviously, in this era of e-commerce, I think every business owner is pretty familiar with how to get objects to people's houses.
0: Right, right.
2: They should put signs up in the parking garages at these malls that say you are a quarter mile, you're a half mile away or whatever from the nearest exit or near the entrance to the mall, and just like provide that context. Cause I wonder how much of it is a psychological thing of, well, I'm still in the parking complex of the larger thing that I'm a part of. So it's the same walk. It's not a different walk.
0: Yeah. Yeah. Yeah. Yeah.
1: I mean, part of it is also the quality of the walk, right? Like, I'm not saying it's pleasant to walk through a mall parking lot, but walking through the mall to get to the store you're going to is a very stimulating experience and full of all kinds of fun interactions that are, you know, also characterize a great urban main street, right? And unfortunately, the more of your downtown that you demolish to build parking lots and garages, the more you are sapping that experience. And so when you tell somebody to park five blocks away from the center of town, and those five blocks are composed of windswept parking lots, then yeah, no one's going to be particularly enthusiastic about that. But if those five blocks are thriving local businesses and restaurants with people spilling out of them, and you know, a nice little town square with a band playing, then that's a whole different story.
0: Mm-hmm. All right, another local angle. Chris Meyer got a shout out for his. At this point, it's a classic. His stunt of buying every single city council member a copy of The High Cost of Free Parking, which at the time the city council had to consult with the city lawyer to ask, like, are we allowed to accept this gift? Like, is, you know, what's the limitation on that kind of thing? But they did allow it, and you know. Who's to say exactly what impact that had on the, you know, their internal calculations of whether or not we should eliminate parking minimums? But eventually, we did end up with that outcome in both Minneapolis and St. Paul.
1: And Chris later did the same thing with the Minnesota legislature.
0: Nice. Yes, because he serves as the legislative aide for Omar Fateh, I think. I think that's his office. Yeah.
1: There's a photograph. If your audience is not familiar with the physical copy of Donald Shoup's book, The High Cost of Free Parking, it's like the size of a brick and it weighs about as much. And so when Chris bought, I don't know what it was, 150, how many members of the legislature are there? let's say several hundred copies of this book and put them on a plastic folding table, it really stretched the structural integrity of that table.
0: Legendary behavior right there. And then this last local angle was somebody who I have actually not heard about before, but Bridget Brown, a Minneapolitan who wrote a children's book called Spot's Parking Lot. I'm feeling like I need to check that out somehow. But yeah, that was she was like part of the kind of online community of Donald Shoup like followers. And happened to be live in Minneapolis, and she wrote a kid's book, and I was like, whoa.
1: My kid has Spot's Parking Lot, and it also has a literary children's book with a blurb from Donald Shoup on the back. Right.
2: I want to know, how do you approach parking in a way that makes it interesting? It's something that's just kind of part of everyday life, but very connected to so many aspects of life. So how do you approach writing about something like that in a way that makes it interesting and succeed?
1: Well, first of all, thank you for saying that I succeeded. I think when I pitched the book, one of the reasons that that I did so was because I realized that there hadn't been a kind of nonfiction book for generalists about this topic, which is, as I mentioned, pretty key aspect of urban planning. And then as I started to write it, I realized why nobody had written, why people write a lot of books about like the architecture of great buildings and not so many about like, parking lots. The secret to making people interested in things is always the same, and it's to tell stories and tell stories about people. And I think maybe you have to look a little harder when the topic is parking than you do when you're writing about, Frank Lloyd Wright or something like that. One of the ways in which I was very fortunate when I started working on the book was that the people who had gotten interested in parking, who had had their dreams, dashed by parking requirements, or who had been captivated by Shoup's teachings, or who had in other ways, parking had played an important role in their lives. They found me, or I found them, and they were so happy to have somebody to talk to about this subject. And it's not always like that as a journalist. Often you're trying to tell stories and people are trying to withhold information, or they're reluctant to go on the record or what have you. And then with parking, people just were so thrilled to find that somebody was taking an interest in what had become for them, a personal obsession in some cases. And then I guess the other thing is that, the feeling that for this, like with, a number of other kind of micro histories or object histories, there is the feeling that you can kind of trace the outlines of a much bigger story in the story of this smaller thing. And I think for me, looking at the history of parking and the way we treated parking, it was a way of telling the story of the American city, right? The kind of glory days, and then the gradual abandonment, and then finally this moment we're in right now of trying to rebuild what's been lost.
0: One of the stories that really captured me was the woman in Los Angeles who, we start in the streetcar days, and she used to go downtown to one particular retailer where she could find narrow shoes because she had narrow feet, and that was the only place where she could buy shoes that were going to fit her. And then, like, following how that journey downtown to go and buy those shoes changed over the decades as more and more parking got added to the city. How did you find a story like that?
1: Basically, what happened was when I started writing the chapter about Los Angeles, I was interested in this policy reform that had been undertaken at the time of the millennium, where Los Angeles stopped requiring parking in these renovations of historic buildings downtown. And Donald Shoup and Michael Manville at UCLA had published a paper about what happened after that change was made. And it turned out that all of these, up to this point, basically abandoned historic downtown buildings had been renovated and revitalized as apartments and had brought thousands and thousands of new households to live in downtown Los Angeles, which up to that point had been a pretty moribund area in a lot of places. And I was interested in that. And one of the things that I learned was that one of the people who was instrumental in creating that policy change was this woman, Carol Schatz, who was involved with the Los Angeles, the downtown Los Angeles, basically the business improvement district. And so I asked Carol about how she had come to be interested in this subject. And that's when I learned that she had, in fact, grown up in Los Angeles herself and had been coming downtown for years. So, you know, sometimes you just get lucky and somebody ends up having a great story like that that turns out to be tied to the topic at hand. But it's not always, it's not just luck. I mean, I think the other thing is that people who wind up being interested in the things that you're writing about often have stories that led them to that place, right? So there is a kind of logic to it as you begin to ask people like, well, how did you get into this topic? And I guess one of the luxuries of writing a book is that you are allowed to tell people stories with that level of detail that wouldn't be permitted to you in a magazine article or in a short vertical form video.
2: For me, the thing that really made excessive parking stand out to me is I do a lot of editing on OpenStreetMap. And so when I'd go to like small towns kind of from back where I'm from in South Dakota and like use satellite imagery to start mapping stuff around, I would make, you know, areas that I'd map and then mark that as parking and just keep doing that over and over and over. And then when I look at the map after I've, you know, made all these changes, I'm like, this, you know, business stretch of this town where there's supposed to be all these shops and stuff, most of that space is just for parking. There's actually precious few businesses there in comparison to the space that's spent for actually getting parking there. So that's kind of what started my process on it.
0: This is your version of SimCity.
2: Yes. Yeah. Should talk about that for just a moment, actually, because that's an interesting story.
0: Yeah, and Henry covers this in the book, that the developers of SimCity, the video game, were trying to put together a really realistic simulation, like what cities look like and how they function and everything, and then they decided, wait a minute, this is going to look terrible if we have an accurate amount of parking, surface parking, just visible on the screen. So they kind of hand-waved that away. And like, these cities magically have a lot of underground parking.
2: For free.
0: Yeah.
2: Not built into the cost.
0: Yeah. Before we continue, let's take a quick break in the parklet. We have an upcoming event that's very closely tied to the podcast. We're teaming up with Our Streets to host a structured panel discussion and social hour focused on what if we elect transportation champions. The panel will be moderated by our very own Stina Neal with guests from Sierra Club, Bike MN, Neighbors from Our Neighbors, Sustain St. Paul, and Our Streets. It will be September 17th from 6:30 to 8:30 at Arbiter Brewing. Tickets are a suggested donation of $10. All right, let's get back to our chat with Henry Grabar.
1: I grew up in New York, and so I grew up in an environment where it was, you know, you kind of took it for granted that you could walk everywhere or ride the train or ride a bicycle. And I think it was only later that when I traveled to other places in the United States, I remember going to the various downtowns and thinking like, where is everything? Where is everyone? And so I think having that perspective kind of made me ask that question, right? And I think that's one way into how I became curious about the trajectory of our cities and how things got to be the way they are. And then the other component of it is that I think the first time that I ever read a word about parking as a land use was reading The Death and Life of Great American Cities, where Jane Jacobs talks about border vacuums. And she has a chapter about border vacuums. And actually, amusingly, one of the ones she talks about is Central Park, which today is obviously much beloved, but does not get the Jane Jacobs seal of approval as an urban design feature. But what she writes about is the idea that if you have this big vacant use, you really suck the life out of everything adjacent to it. And I think that can be applied to parking lots and also to freeways, and in some cases to very large park spaces. And you know, so the realization that I guess people, that there was a body of critical thinking and writing about something as seemingly overlooked as parking, was news to me when I was probably 17.
0: Yeah, and I think like highways going through, you know, urban centers is a subject that I think gets a lot of attention, right? It's a very visceral, kind of easy to latch onto story about, like, yes, we literally like raised these, the most diverse, like working class neighborhoods in a bunch of cities to put these highways through. And that's like, that's a really compelling narrative, you know, just on its own. And I like that you touched on it like once in the book, but didn't really get into it because that would have distracted from the, like, the point of the book is, hey, parking is super overlooked and it has so many outsized effects, you know, and so that, like, you can't focus too much on, you know, okay, like having highways go straight into our urban cores also, you know, contributes to like sucking people out of the cities, but remember, we're focusing on parking here.
1: Yeah, I mean, there is one big story, and that big story is about the way that powerful people in the 1950s and 60s conceived of urban development writ large and conceived of the relationship between downtown and the suburbs. And I think, at least the way I was learning this story at the time, there was a great deal of, there was an implication that a lot of this planning was nefarious, and some of it was. Obviously, the sites where the highways were located were chosen in part because they would demolish multi-ethnic, often black neighborhoods, in the hopes that just by dispersing these people from their communities, that community would cease to exist. And so that's, I think, a story that many people who now learn the story of the American city are learning. But the part was almost more surprising to me was the idea that people built these things because they thought they were going to help the cities. And the kind of well-meaning, the figure of the well-meaning downtown mogul or political leader who thought that, you know, downtown survival was really going to depend on bulldozing a bunch of buildings to build parking lots. That adds a kind of, you know, a different kind of tragedy to that story of the American city, which is, you know, these extremely misguided, ultimately well-meaning, but ultimately very misguided plans to try and rescue the city by making it easier to drive to. And that is part of the freeway logic as well, was the thinking that, you know, not just we're going to make it easy for people to move to the suburbs, but we're going to make it easy for the people who've already moved to the suburbs to be able to come and work and live and shop and play in the city and all that, and that the freeways and the parking and all that will be part of the city's survival. And I think one of the things we've seen is that it doesn't really work that way. And if you demolish a good chunk of downtown in the interest of suburban drivers, you're sacrificing a lot of what makes the city great in the first place.
2: Yeah, and we see a lot of that same sort of misguided but fervent belief of this is necessary for the continued survival and improvement of things when it comes to a lot of, you know, urban space advocacy for improving stuff. There's the Lindell Avenue work that's been done, or advocacy for the Lindell Avenue reconstruction that's been happening here in Minneapolis, where they're going to be redoing the, for context, they're going to be redoing the road because it hasn't had, like, substantial work to it in 90 years. So that's also going to come with, you know, pipelines and all those other sort of infrastructure under the road as part of it. And so there's been advocacy for, since this road is getting updated, why not, you know, make it modern and improve on the mistakes we've made before and add, you know, transit and bicycle infrastructure as part of it. And there's been a couple of businesses along that stretch been going, no, you'll destroy the fabric of the neighborhood if you change it. If you remove our parking, everything's going to fall apart. And it's not that they just hate bicyclists. It is just a fear of, if we change things, it's going to destroy everything. Not really looking further into how this could be beneficial, or probably will be beneficial, because it has been pretty much every other time it's been done, just responding with fear.
1: I think that zero-sum thinking, unfortunately, pervades a lot of aspects of the conversation about what happens in cities. And you see it obviously a lot when we talk about housing, and we talk about rezoning and possibility of cities growing and different types of buildings being built and different types of people moving in. And so often that conversation gets reduced to the impacts on traffic and parking, as if the arrival of new people in the neighborhood can be summed up by the parking spaces that they will take up, and not by, you know, the idea that we might have new friends, new people we might not otherwise have met, new people supporting local businesses, a critical density of people to support a local gym or keep the movie theater in business, or whatever you have. And so it is it's a mindset shift, right? But I think there is, you have to keep that in your head, that there is, you know, better things are possible, even if the quality of the parking might not be what we've been accustomed to what we were accustomed to growing up. One other point I want to make about that is that for a lot of us of a certain age, grew up at a time when cities were depopulating and were quite down on their luck. And so, you know, I'll speak to my own experience as a child of New York. When I was born, New York was pretty close to its all-time population low. And so the expectations that I received as a child about how easy it was to park and to drive were expectations formed in a city that was pretty much at its lowest ebb. And since then, New York has added millions of people and millions of jobs. And so, yeah, it is a little harder to park and to drive now. But that's a trade-off that has come with an enormous amount of cultural vibrancy and prosperity and improvements in people's quality of life and all that. And I think that's true for a lot of cities, right? Is like, if your expectations of how easy it was to park were formed in the bad old days, that change will pose a challenge to that way of thinking.
0: One section of the book that I had kind of a personal connection, a personal reaction to was talking about like the beatnik parking attendants and how, you know, yeah, it was a terrible job, but they felt like very powerful in this, you know, tiny little kingdom that they were in charge of. And it reminded me of, you know, my, 17 to like 23-year-old years when I was working at a Cub Scout camp. And, you know, once a week when we had a new group of campers coming in and we needed to park all of these families in our parking lots, right? You know, and of course it's a camp. So like, you know, they're prioritizing as much space that feels natural and is not a parking lot as possible. So, you know, as staff members, we were encouraged to get these, you know, oftentimes suburban parents to park their cars as close as possible to the other car that was already right there. And it definitely wasn't my favorite job at camp, but it was a little power trip where I could just be like, no, you can do it. You can get 3 inches closer. Like, and you are not going to leave this parking lot until you have parked as close as I think that you can.
1: I love that. That's great. Yeah. You know, somebody asked me recently about how bigger cars were changing the way that people parked, and it was changing the geometry of parking garages. And I think there's something to that, right? That, you know, if everybody drives an SUV and a pickup truck, then you are going to have different standards for what constitutes parking availability. And especially in a situation where you have people like driving downtown, like I do feel a little, just a tiny bit bad for those folks, because it can be quite difficult to park a very large car on a normal size parking space.
0: Yeah. Maybe I'm a masochist though, because like I also have been on the other end of that equation where like I used to be the coach for a robotics team, for a high school robotics team. And so like, you know, during the tournament, we had to drive, we borrowed a 15 passenger van to transport the robot to the location where the tournament was, which was on the U of M campus. And then, you know, I left the rest of the team to like go and set up while I had to find a parking spot for this 15 passenger van, you know. And I don't know, I have a little bit of a point of pride of like how tight of a space I can park a 15 passenger van is. It's a fun challenge to me.
1: just to put a point on it, the movie that you were talking about, I think it's called The Parking Lot Movie. Mm. And it's actually a very appealing and entertaining film, even for people who are not interested in parking as an urban design topic. And it doesn't really actually touch on that at all. It's really about, as you were saying, the kind of social relationships that govern parking as a transaction in a college town, Charlottesville, where you know, you got a bunch of basically like, you know, snooty preppy parents of UVA kids driving in their fancy SUVs and kind of engaging, as you say, in this kind of like social conflict with these beatnik parking lot attendants.
2: Speaking of entertaining and interesting, I'd be remiss if I didn't give you a chance to talk about the book that you have upcoming under construction. You want to talk a little bit about that? This is a book club. It's another book.
1: Yeah, sure. I'll give a little plug. It's not done. So, you know, maybe we'll have
2: really
1: to
2: funny
1: come
2: that
1: back it, and talk
2: that
1: about this,
2: looking at your website that it's not done, and it's the first line is provisionally titled under construction.
1: Yes. Well, we don't know what it's called yet either. So, but I can tell you what it's about, and what it's about is the why it's hard to build buildings. And so the hope is that by I'm following the construction of an apartment building, and I'm hoping that you know, this will kind of illuminate that every step of the way. And so obviously parking is part of that, but so is permitting and insurance and dealing with the quality of the soil and the cost of materials and finding, you know, who's gonna do which job on the site, and getting money from a bank and getting money from investors and all that stuff. And so I'm hoping that for people who are interested in abundance and why it is hard to have a bunch of, you know, terrific family size soundproof apartments in a major city, this will go into detail on some of the things that make things the way they are. So yeah, stay tuned.
2: Wonderful.
1: If folks want to follow along with that, I have a newsletter that I send out, which you can subscribe to on my website, and I will keep folks posted about that. But again, don't hold your breath.
2: But not to jump around topics like too randomly, but going back to like the size of cars, you know, finding parking spaces and stuff like that, the two things that come to mind for that is when my wife's dad came and visited to help her when she was first moving in with me, he brought his pickup from rural Wisconsin and then parked it at the Mall of America parking lot, which has ample parking, but he was still complaining about how his pickup really didn't fit great into one of the parking spots. And they're like, you brought a dually into an urban area. I don't know what you're expecting. But then on the other end of things is that we have a Nissan Versa Note, which for anyone who doesn't know, it's kind of a small car. It's not like itty bitty like a smart car, but it's pretty small in comparison to like sedans and stuff like that. But then also last week we were in Rome, and the amount of like very, very little cars, very minimal things, like the Citroën Ami, which is basically a golf cart that's more street legal, and cars of that sort of size that we saw there. And, like, Rome doesn't seem to be that, like, anywhere near the kind of bikeability sort of, or, you know, public transit sort of thing that, you know, Paris or Amsterdam might be. But the ease of getting around in a place like that, when you still are building it for the kind of density that can sustain stuff like that, like, it didn't seem like parking those kinds of cars was that difficult in a space like that when you're actually building cars closer to a human scale. I didn't really have a point I was going with all that. That's just kind of a ramble.
1: No, that sounds right to me. I think, you know, and you, if you've ever driven a, if you've ever rented a car, if you've ever tried to drive a, you know, a large SUV into a European parking garage that was built in the 1960s or something like that, you're in for a fun experience. go around those little, like, you know, spiral curves getting in and out of there.
0: And I think that is kind of a, like, that does launch us into the conversation of, like, okay, what, like, what's the next step in terms of, like, managing public curbside? What is its purpose, right? How are we going to utilize it? And I feel like in the Twin Cities, we're kind of setting ourselves up in, like, a good situation where we have this municipally owned car share, right, EV, which, like, we're using this opportunity also to build out an electronic vehicle charging system, right? So there's, like, you know, I mean, they're nowhere near ubiquitous, but, like, you know, you'll pass by these charging stations that are on the curbside, and if we can, you know, shift into a scenario where it's like, okay, utilizing public curbside space for parking publicly owned cars that, you know, anybody can sign up to be a member of this system and, you know, rent the car for a short term, you know, like, that seems like it's a more forward thinking, you know, and kind of brings us closer to a scenario where we don't have to contend as much with, like, allowing people to store their private property long term, because it's more short term storage of a public amenity.
1: Yeah, well, I'm glad you mentioned that. I think when I started looking into this topic, it was kind of the golden age of people being optimistic about car share, right? Like, this was the the time when Car2Go and Zipcar, yeah, were occupying these city curbs in all these different cities. And then my sense of what happened is basically that there was this, a combination of, you know, maybe they slightly underestimated what the real costs were, but then also at the same time, there was this venture backed subsidy for Uber and Lyft that meant, so that, like, if you wanted to go to the grocery store, it was just cheaper to get somebody to drive you there and then get somebody to drive you back than it was to just actually rent a car for 45 minutes or an hour. And so obviously that was not going to be an environment in which they could succeed. Now, if they were trying to do this now that it seems like every time you take an Uber, it's, like, you know, twice as expensive as it was 5 years ago, maybe they'd have more success. And so I think I have heard from even developers that, like, there's maybe optimism about car share at a micro scale. So, like, one of the problems was, like, are you really comfortable making this your main mode of getting around if it's a vehicle that you're sharing with all these people you don't know? Well, maybe not, but what if it's a vehicle that you're sharing with, like, a few other families in your apartment building? Does that make it more palatable? And so I feel like maybe there's room for that model to help people, if not, you know, transition to being a car-free household, at least say, like, okay, well, maybe we can get by with a smaller car because on the days when we need our big car, we've got this thing available.
0: Yeah.
1: Or on the days where we need a second car or third car, we've got this one available. And then the other piece of that is, like, the EV charging component, which I think is really important. And that was less of an issue when I was working on the book. But I've since talked to a lot of developers about the challenges of providing electric vehicle charging inside multifamily buildings, inside, like, indoor garages. And I think it's something that no one has quite figured out what the perfect model is supposed to look like, especially for condos where each parking space tends to be deeded to a particular unit.
0: Mm.
1: It's a lot harder to have like three spots that are just the electric spots that can be shared and people can rotate through. So, you know, I think it remains to be seen how that shakes out, but certainly, you know, making sure that charging is available for people who do not have home garages seems like an important public policy goal.
0: Yeah. Yeah. And I think one of the keys to like a successful kind of car share system is like publicly owned, you know, cause like you said, venture capital backed things, like they come and go. It's kind of the flip side of the coin of like Chicago's big, mistake with selling off all of their curbside, you know, to the company that's running the meters now. You know, and I feel like if we, and this, maybe this is my, like my Minnesota values, coming forth as well. Like I tend to prefer things that are like publicly owned and that is accountable to all of us in a democracy that, you know, we all get to shape. But yeah, there's no danger of EV suddenly like going out of business, because everything is owned by the cities of St. Paul and Minneapolis.
2: Mm-hmm.
1: Yeah, that's awesome. I mean, yeah, and I think to me, it's ownership is part of it. And the other part is like, who's using it? And like, maybe a more micro local scale is the mm-hmm. way to get this model to perpetuate, right? You know, in the same way that like you have like tool banks and things that people can share between different family units in a way that feels acceptable and normal. This could be like that.
0: There you go. Man, if I had a nickel for every time that the access economy has come up during our book club episodes, I'd have 10 cents, but it is weird that it happened twice. I imagined that we were going to talk about Chicago a lot more, but I managed to squeeze it in there.
2: Cool. It is wild what happened in Chicago, and it's like I heard like they, you know, leverage something to make the situation slightly better, but it's not like a good situation still, and it probably won't be for a very long time until someone actually like really flexes municipal power if they can.
0: Right.
1: Well, I think with the most recent development, well, maybe not the most recent, but a few months ago, the city did apparently make an offer to try and buy back these 35,000 meters they had sold or long-term leased to a bunch of investors in 2009. And I guess the news was that the city's bid was in the billions of dollars, and the city did not win that bid, or maybe they didn't even go through with making the offer. But I thought that was interesting. And obviously the ownership change, you know, even if the city doesn't take control, I think an ownership change does provide an opportunity for them to kind of try to set some new ground rules about how they're going to
2: renegotiate,
1: you know,
2: terms.
1: Deal with the situation. Yeah.
0: And at the very least, they have provided an example for the rest of us to point to when, if and when our municipal leaders, you know, try to go off the deep end.
2: Mm-hmm.
1: Somebody had to do it, I guess. It's just a shame that it was a city where, you know, just a city with so much potential to
0: right.
1: use its curbs in mm-hmm. a better way. You know, it's only 75 years, and we're now through 17 of them. So
0: yay.
2: Just around the corner.
1: Within my lifetime, if I'm lucky, Chicago will have publicly owned parking meters again.
2: Hooray. But we will have more book club episodes in that time for sure. And I'm thinking, based on a recommendation from a friend of ours, that Transportation and the Shape of Cities should be our next book.
0: Oh, yeah.
2: Do you have any strong thoughts on that, Ian?
0: Did Regina recommend that
2: Mel.
0: One? Mel recommended that one. Nice.
2: Who recently had their first article published on Streets of Men. Go read it.
0: Yay.
2: I think that's about all. Henry, do you have anything else you'd like to plug? Anything you'd like to mention?
1: No, this has been a great discussion. Thanks for having me on.
2: Thank you for being. It's a pleasure having you.
0: And thank you for joining us for this episode of the Streets.mn podcast. The show is released under a Creative Commons Attribution Non-Commercial Non-Derivative License. So feel free to republish the episode as long as you are not altering it and you are not profiting from it. The music in this episode is by Eric Brandt and the Urban Hillbilly Quartet. This episode was produced and edited by Parker Seaman, a.k.a. Strong Thinny, was transcribed by Steena Neal, and was hosted by me, Ian R. Buck. 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
5: 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Coming to you from the Mark Hugh studio here, overlooking the state capitol. Well, I hope everyone has had a good summer. It's kind of hard to believe it's winding down. I just dropped my younger daughter off at school this morning, which was kind of strange, starting a full 2 weeks before Labor Day, but I guess that's the way it rolls now. I was going through my handwritten list of all the bands I've seen live throughout my lifetime, many more before I had kids, of course. And so today we're going to kind of be our typical Crazy Quilt by Chance. We're going to listen to a little R&B, a little local flavor from back in the day. I was talking to my friends and told them that I should probably rename my show Back in the Day, the number of times I say that every show. Then, of course, some tunes from Don Austin, Texas Way, and no Willies on the playlist now, but I might change my mind. So we're going to kick things off with a couple of tunes by Syl Johnson. We used to see at the Blue Saloon, and then have a little story to tell about seeing him at First Ave one time too. So let's kick things off with Syl Johnson singing Any Way the Wind Blows. Here's Syl Johnson.

That was Syl Johnson, Anywhere the Wind Blows, off his Back in the Game album that I think came out in 1994. It was on the Delmark label, I believe. And then he had another album on that same label called Talking About Chicago that came out, I think, 2 years after that. So we're going to listen to the title track of that, Talk

that was Talking About Chicago by Syl Johnson. So as I said earlier, I used to see Syl Johnson at the old Blue Saloon on Western and Thomas. That was a great place to see bands, see performers. But there was one time I went down to First Ave to see him, and he was the headliner, and it was Betty LaVette was the middle person, and then Kid Johnny Lang was the first guy up on the bill. And this was when Johnny Lang had just gotten signed to A&M Records. I remember running into Mickey Mulville, I think her name was, who used to book the bands and manage the Blues Saloon. And she told me, oh yeah, he just got signed to A&M Records. So Betty LaVette put on a great set, and it was Johnny Lang first, and then Betty LaVette, and then Syl Johnson, of course, put on a good set. And then at the end of the show, he brought Johnny Lang back up, and they were trading dueling guitars. It was a pretty good time. So I think we should listen to a Betty LaVette song since she was on that bill. So here's We Gotta Slip Around by Betty LaVette.

in Chicago at Wise Fool's Pub on Lincoln Avenue, and I had a buddy living on Lincoln Avenue. So let's listen to Walking on Thin Ice by Jimmy Johnson, Sills' brother. Here we go.

That was Walking on Thin Ice by Jimmy Johnson, who I used to see once in a while down in Chicago at Wise Fools Pub on Lincoln Avenue. As I said, I had a friend that lived down

They're on Lincoln Avenue. And while that song was playing, a recollection popped into my head. It was a cool location because he was literally a half block from Wise Fool's Pub, but then a short walking distance to go to Kingston Mines or to the Blues. And one time, I think this was long after he had moved out of there, but I was down there to see the Dead at Soldier Field, and I was bringing out three beautiful Deadhead girls to, you know, show them the North Side Blues clubs. And probably still is true that I think Kingston Mines had, for Friday and Saturday night, had like a 4:30 license. They closed basically at dawn. And I brought these three girls out, and we got to Kingston Mines at about probably 2:30 a.m., and there was still a line to get in. And the doorman looked up and saw me walking up with three beautiful girls, and he just waved us right in past everyone else in the line. That was the only time that's ever happened to me. I got to go to the head of the line. And then like at 3 a.m., they're like, "Ladies and gentlemen, Sun Seals for his final set of the night." And we walked out of there at about 4:30 in the morning, and it was just starting to get light. That's a good recollection. Okay, now we're going to head on down Austin, Texas way. We're going to listen to Storyville, which was a short-lived band that had Chris Layton and Tommy Shannon, the old rhythm section, from Stevie Ray Vaughan's band Double Trouble. And this is their cover of the Sam Cooke song, "A Change Is Gonna Come." I always liked this cover a lot. Okay, here we go. Storyville, "A Change Is Gonna Come."

was Storyville covering the Sam Cooke song, A Change Is Gonna Come. A band from back in the, you know what day, in the 80s, that I wasn't really that into was the Georgia Satellites. I did see them one time at the Met Center as the opening act for, I think, Bob Seger. But my friend Chris Campbell, who turned me on to a lot of good music, introduced me to their album, The Land of Salvation and Sin. And it is a really great album. I don't think it really sold that well. But we're going to listen to Sweet Blue Midnight off The Land of Salvation and Sin by the Georgia Satellites. Sweet Blue Midnight.

That was Sweet Blue Midnight by the Georgia Satellites. The lead singer of the Georgia Satellites was Dan Beard. And after they broke up, he had a, I don't know if it was a successful solo career, but he had a couple really good solo albums. So we're going to listen to Dan Beard covering the Deep Purple song, Hush, now. This is a darn good cover.

Well, that was Dan Baird covering the Deep Purple song Hush. I hadn't listened to that on headphones in a long time here in the studio. Total like 1970s throwback. They had the guitars and everything circling around to the left channel, to the right channel. So that was so good. I think we should listen to another Dan Baird song. This is Lost Highway off his first solo album, which I believe was named Love Songs for the Hearing Impaired. Dan Baird, Lost Highway. Here we go.

0: Well, that was Dan Beard, Lost Highway, off his first solo album, Love Songs for the Hearing Impaired. Both of those albums by him, I think the second one with that Hush was on, was called Buffalo Nickel. They're just great rock and roll albums. They really are. Check them out. Well, I think now we're going to hop on a plane and head on down to Dallas with Joe Ely Band from the Live at Liberty Lunch album, which I've stated before is probably my favorite live album. So here's Joe Ely singing Dallas, a Jimmy Dale Gilmore song.
1: Let's jump on to DC-9, go down to Dallas.

Well, that was Joey Lee Band, Live at Liberty Lunch, singing the Jimmy Dale Gilmore song, Dallas. I think we're going to listen to the original version of that now. This is the Flatlanders, which was a band that was Jimmy Dale Gilmore, Butch Hancock, and Joey Lee. They had an album that was recorded, came out in the early 70s, allegedly only on 8-track, was released on CD sometime in the early 90s, and this, I'm 99% sure that Jimmy Dale Gilmore wrote it, so this is him on the vocals in that original version. A little bit different take on the song. You'll see.

Well, that was Dallas by the Flatlanders. A little bit different take on that tune than the live Joe Ely version we listened to previously. I think we'll head on out for today with the Carpetbaggers, a local band from back in the days, covering a Whispering Bill Anderson song, The Cold Hard Facts of Life. Carpetbaggers.

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Welcome to Blues Hoos. My name is Lee, and I'm the host of this show. Blues Hoos is produced for 94.1 FM, WFNU LP, St. Paul. The Crossroads Contest song for this show is Preaching Blues, written and first recorded in 1939 by Robert Johnson. The featured artist for this show is Louise Hostin. Hostin was born in Sweden in September 1965, and is the daughter of jazz trumpet player Gunnar Hostin. She started her singing career with a Swedish band, Sky High, in the mid-1980s, and had her solo debut album in 1987, Genom Eld och Vatten, which translates to Through Fire and Water. Let's hear what she sounds like with the tune Natten del Stillen, which translates to A Quiet Night.

That was featured artist Louise Hofsten with A Quiet Night. Hofsten was diagnosed with MS in 1996, and despite complications from that disease, she continues to write songs, record, and tour. Up next, two artists from Croatia, Tomislav Goldbrun and Vanja Skaj. And then featured artist Louise Hofsten will close the set.

Thomas Le Goulaban started that last set with Pigeon Swing. Vanya Sky followed with Call Me If You Need Me. And then feature artist Louise Hofston closed the set with Slow Down from her 2004 album Knickerbrood Blues, which translates to blues to crack or break. In 1993, Hofston won the Swedish Grammy for her English language album Rhythm and Blonde.

Why, it's time for the Crossroads Contest. It's where you get to hear the same song by two different artists and then tell me which one you like the best. In the last show, the tune was My Country Man. You kept me guessing who was going to win until the very end. It was Contestant 2, Big Maybell, who won over Contestant 1, Candy Cane. That was the first loss for Candy Cane. It's now time for this show's contest. The tune is Preaching Blues. 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B-L-U-E-S-H-U-S is how you spell Blues Who's.

You've just heard this show's Crossroads Contest, the tune, Preaching Blues. 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Coming up, Keb Moe from Norway, J.T. Lauritsen, and Blues Hoose newcomer

That set began with a new tune from Keb Mo, Fussin' and Fightin', from the recently released album The Breakdown. J.T. Lauritsen and the Buckshot Hunters follow with You Better Come Home, and then Blues Hoos newcomer Granny Duffy closed with Sweet Liberation. Let me know if you'd like to hear more from Granny Duffy. Next up, a new tune from Ruthie Foster, Blues Hoos newcomer Jennifer Porter, and then featured artist Louise Hofston.

Ruthie Foster led off that set with the tune Come On Up from her new release, Just Say Yes. And yes, before you ask, that song featured Larkin Poe. Blues Hoos newcomer Jennifer Porter followed with Show Me Your Love. And then featured artist Louise Hofston closed with Child of Man from her most recent release, Crossing the Border. If Crossing the Border is any indication of the direction Hofston is going with her music career, you can definitely expect to hear more from her at Blues Hoos. I'll close this show with two more tunes. First up, next show's featured artist, Shari Shore, with the tune Letting Go. And then Louise Hofston closes with I Know a Place in Memphis. The Blues Hoos intro song is Country Roads by John Mayle, and the Crossroads Contest tune is Crossroads by Robert Johnson. The outro song is Big A Hoos Blues by Norwegian Odd Bjornsson, and thanks to Alex, our sound engineer. Until next time, listen to each other, take care of one another, and remember, let's all keep singing the blues.

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1: The Public News Service Daily Newscast, September the 14th, 2026. I'm Mike Clifford. President Donald Trump says despite worries about the rapid growth of AI, the nation should not pull the brakes. On the sidelines of his Irish Gold Open, Trump said, "We are leading China in AI. We're the most sophisticated country in the world, and frankly, I want to keep it that way." The Washington Post notes Trump has staked much of his economic record on speeding up AI advances as a boom in the technology drives historic highs in the stock market. At the same time, that hands-off approach is facing new scrutiny after three of the AI industry's most prominent leaders called for the pace to slow down. Meantime, some Texas teachers aren't so happy about heading back into the classroom this year. An American Federation of Teachers survey shows many are stressed, and 64% of them said they wouldn't recommend a career in teaching to their kids.
2: Zef Capo with the Texas American Federation of Teachers says educators have been sounding the alarm for years.
3: They're expected to be the teacher, the counselor, the social worker, the nurse, in a lot of ways, the parents. They're expected to discipline students that have severe behavior problems, but then are blamed for actually doing so.
2: The survey found that many instructors are working second jobs and spending hundreds of dollars to buy supplies for the classrooms and food for hungry students. 2,000 kindergarten through 12th grade teachers participated in the nationwide survey. I'm Frieda Ross reporting.
1: Additional concerns for some AFT members include the challenges posed by artificial intelligence. They say schools don't have clear AI policies or training for students or educators. And as folks in Colorado face the impacts of another destructive wildfire season, a new report shows how Republicans and Democrats in Congress can work together and strengthen community resilience.
4: Advancing Conservation Through Bipartisanship examines the ongoing legislative process behind the Fix Our Forests Act, introduced in April of last year. Report author Max Metz says lawmakers have become more open to working across party lines, in part because the political risk is outweighed by an urgent need to address one of the West's most pressing challenges.
5: Colorado is a clear example of why we need to move faster on forest and wildfire resilience. We're seeing fires grow to extraordinary sizes, which puts communities, watersheds, and firefighters at risk.
4: Prolonged wildfire seasons and increasingly severe fires threaten lives, livelihoods, public lands, and vital water resources. In Colorado, this year's Aspen Acres and Gold Mountain fires destroyed hundreds of homes and damaged critical infrastructure. Metz says these events underscore the need for proactive forest management and sustained investment in emergency readiness and community resilience. I'm Eric Galatas.
1: This is Public News Service. Alaska faces questions from children's advocates about how it will use its share of the $17 billion settlement with the social media company Meta.
6: Alaska could receive up to $23 million over a decade as part of the deal. Most states are using their share for youth mental health programs, crisis hotlines, and school initiatives. Alaska Children's Trust President Trevor Storrs says the lack of youth mental health programs presents a grave concern given Alaska's teen suicide numbers and social media's youth mental health.
7: We have six times higher rate of teen suicide and or attempted suicide compared to the rest of the nation. That's just one indicator that we're seeing how our kids are struggling.
6: In a press release, Alaska's Attorney General Corey Mills says, as a mom, she's incredibly relieved the settlement installs safeguards around kids and social media. I'm Mark Moran.
1: And extreme heat represents an urgent workplace safety hazard in Midwestern states like Michigan, but competing measures in the Congress have blocked a solution.
8: The Occupational Safety and Health Administration, or OSHA, proposed a rule requiring that employers provide water, rest breaks, and cooling for workers. But it's since stalled, and legislation has been introduced to prevent OSHA from enforcing the rule. Nicole Hernandez-Hammer with Service Employees International Union says hotter outdoor temperatures aren't going away.
9: Conditions, whether you're indoor or outdoor during extreme heat, or even just the hotter times of the summer, can be and have been life-threatening. Fast food workers, as an example of that. in hot kitchens without proper cooling.
8: Union members submitted more than 1,000 public comments supporting the standard. I'm Roz Brown.
1: Finally, Congress is considering funding to repair public lands in New York and nationwide. Since 2020, the National Parks and Public Lands Legacy Restoration Fund has funded billions in unaddressed maintenance issues.
10: More than $1 billion has gone to several New York public lands. However, the fund expired in 2025, with more than $35 billion in repairs still needed nationwide. Michael Oates with the Hudson Valley Economic Development Council says national parks are important to the local economy.
11: There's over 400,000 visitors that come to that part of the Hudson Valley, supporting close to 200 jobs. And these sites are a critical component to keep people staying in the valley, spending money at restaurants, hotels, and shops.
10: Data show New York still needs another $1 billion to clear the rest of its repairs from the federal backlog. Bills in both chambers of Congress to reauthorize the Legacy Restoration Fund have widespread bipartisan support, but there are divisions on what specifically the money should be spent on. I'm Edwin J. Vieira.
1: Between 2020 and 2025, the Legacy Restoration Fund helped fund more than 1,000 repairs. This is Mike Clifford. Thank you for starting your week with Public News Service. 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
1: Each week we sit down with a star of rap and R&B, and this week we have the pleasure of sitting down with D. Santos.
2: Yo, thank you so much for having me. Appreciate it, our old man, and it's going to be amazing.
3: Yeah, thank you for joining us. We're excited as fans to dive into your musical journey.
2: Thank you. Appreciate it. Thank you guys so much, too.
1: Let's start at the very beginning. So you're from Brazil?
2: Yes.
1: So born in Brazil.
2: Born and raised. Ribeirão Preto, São Paulo State. It's about 3.5 hours away.
1: Okay.
2: Yeah, from São Paulo City.
1: Okay.
3: Yeah. São Paulo, St. Paul.
2: Right. It's the universe connecting the dots.
1: I think so. Growing up there, what were some of your earliest musical memories? Did any of your family members have like good taste in music, or who was kind of shaping what music you were listening to?
2: I would say at home, we listened like to basically everything because my mom is more like classic. My dad is more like country, but like Brazilian country. My sister is more like Brazilian funk, and I was like a little more like hip hop, jazz, you know, like those, like, let's see.
1: It's a good mix.
2: Yeah.
1: Who had the best taste in music besides you, would you say?
2: That's a good question. I think like my mom, because I kind of feel like her style of music and then putting a little bit of jazz over there kind of connected. And I believe that she was like the door for me, like to start like liking jazz, you know, like hip hop. That kind of stuff.
3: Were any of your family performers or singers?
2: No. Okay. My sister is a teacher. I'm a preschool teacher as well. My partner is a teacher too. So it's like education / music. But growing up, I used to have like, back in Brazil, I used to have, for example, a band. We had about three bands.
1: Oh.
2: I used to play bass, but things didn't work out. People wanted to follow different paths, and I was like, all right, that's cool with me. But that was like pop, and then I did like pagode, which is like a Brazilian type of music. It's like samba. I don't know if you guys are familiar with it. It's like pretty cool.
1: Okay.
2: And then I used like to play some percussion instruments as well. So basically, I think I'm the first one in my family.
1: Yeah. Wow. How did you get into starting to play instruments or performing? Like, where did that all start?
2: That is a good question, because I don't know, since like I understand myself as a human being, I believe that it's always been part of my life, part of who I am. Because some instruments, for example, I didn't even take classes. It was just like, oh, what is it? Let me try. And then boom. Just
1: wow.
2: Make a sound.
1: Wow.
2: You know, like bass, I took classes though.
1: Yeah.
2: But some percussion instruments, nah. That was just like, you know, I kind of feel I like the sound. I kind of have the, I don't know, it's something inside, like within me, you know, that just like told me like, hey, you can do it.
3: You feel feel the rhythm.
2: Exactly. Yeah, just go and do it.
3: That's amazing.
1: What were some of the first band names? What were these early bands called?
2: Oh boy. Game over.
1: Uh-huh.
2: That was like the first one, and people started like making jokes about we and split, because people were like, you guys didn't even start and it's already game over, so it looks like you guys took like the name too serious. But that was like the one that I can remember like the top of my head right now.
3: Okay. How old are you? What age were you when you were in that band?
2: That one was about, what? 2014, 13, so about like 17, 18 years old.
3: Wow, okay, yeah. Okay.
2: And then, it was about that age. And
3: that's,
2: I was like,
3: cool.
2: Yeah, just want to make music, because I kind of feel like myself, I, like growing up, I didn't have the feeling that I fit somewhere. Because I always wanted like something else, something more.
1: Mm-hmm.
2: You know, I always like, okay, so this is good, but I need to do something else. And I don't know, making music, it's always been in my head, you know, and my goal, like to be, I don't know, a musician or like live off my art, stuff like that. And I'm glad that things, you know, have been working out so far. So.
3: Yes.
2: So far, so good.
3: Was there a teacher or a relative that encouraged you along your path of music or art?
2: I think it was like my parents, my mom, because my mom, she always like supported me in whatever I decided to do. My dad, it's, you know, he had his days. Some days they were like, oh, you can't do it. Some days it was like, I think you should like find a job, get a job and go work because it's not going to work out. Mm-hmm. But yeah, I think like my foundation would be like my parents for sure. And then myself too.
1: That's awesome.
3: That's big.
2: Oh, yeah.
1: And so, yeah, you're finishing up high school in Brazil. Mm-hmm. You're trying to do music live, performing. That's a crazy age to like get on stage in front of people. What was that like? What were your first performances like?
2: So here's the thing. We didn't perform. We just like had like rehearsals and stuff. We were about to like perform, but the event that we were supposed to perform got canceled. And then because of that, I was like, you know what? That's fine. That's, I think we got to just look for another event that we can go. Mm-hmm. And then we ended up like decided to split. And I was like, you know what? That's fine with me.
1: Right.
2: And then I think my first performance was in Minneapolis.
1: Whoa.
2: Yeah.
1: So yeah, tell us the story about coming to Minnesota. Did you move to Minnesota first or?
2: Oh no, I came, so in Brazil, I think it was back in 2017. I came to the U.S. for the first time, spent a couple months in Florida, and then I moved to Copenhagen, Denmark, went back to Brazil. I stayed there for about like 2 months.
1: Whoa.
2: And then I went back to Brazil, stayed for about like 7 months, and I came back to the U.S. to be an au pair. Oh. I don't know if you guys are familiar with the au pair program. Basically, a person from different country come to the U.S., take care of kids, and then the host family like hosts you, yeah, and then get you like money, food, bill paid, stuff like that.
1: Wow.
2: And then I did 1 year in New York, like upstate in New York, and then 4 or 5 months in Portland, Oregon. Didn't work out, got a rematch, found a family here in Minnesota.
1: Wow.
2: And I moved to St. Louis Park, where I stayed for about a year and a half.
1: That's so cool.
3: All over the world.
1: What an adventure.
2: I've been there. I've been all there, just, you know, trying to see what life has best to offer and just enjoying every second.
1: Did you have to, I don't know what they speak in Denmark, but did you have to like learn the languages in order to go and work there?
2: No, not really, because they speak English there too.
1: Uh-huh.
2: But I think like for me, it was mostly like the cultural shocking for me.
1: Right.
2: Yeah, because it's like Brazil is one thing. U.S. is completely different. And then you go to Europe, it's a whole different world.
1: Whoa.
2: You know, like, I don't know, just like, I remember going to this not grocery store, but it was like a store to get like a can of Coke. And of course, I didn't know that it was my first time there, so I didn't know anything about Denmark. Mm. I went there, got my stuff, and then I was just waiting to pay. Nobody in the store. The lady came about like 5 minutes, 10 minutes later. Oh, you're not from here, right? Nah, I'm not. So here, all you gotta do, you go do your shop, get whatever you want, whatever you need, put the money over here, and you go. That's all.
1: Wow.
2: And I was like, okay, so if it wasn't Brazil, you probably wouldn't see one thing left on this shelf. Yeah. And I was like, okay, so thank you so much.
1: Wow.
2: And then I was like, well, that one definitely like blew my mind.
1: That's so cool. And I could talk to you the whole episode about the travel, but we should...
3: Yeah, I was going to ask, at what point during all of these adventures, we can say, did you start writing or recording your own music outside of a band?
2: So solo, I would say recording and doing the things on my own. Mm-hmm. That was about 2024, 2023.
1: Okay.
2: Yeah, it was like probably ending of 2020. Three, beginning 2024.
1: And so you're living in Minnesota.
2: Yes.
1: What else is going on in your life that's inspired you to write a song or release a song?
2: I think life experiences, because like I've been, I've been like going through depression, you know, like mental health. And I've been in a really bad relationship. Like that one really almost got me like messed up, but I'm like so glad that my spiritual like faith started growing since then. I was with the person, and then after things, you know, took a totally different turn than I was expecting, I was like, you know what, there's nothing else to do left to do, so what can I do? And I just remembered that I used to write like poems in Brazil when I was in Brazil. I used to like write songs over there too. Okay, none of them were good. I understand that. But you know, with like new experiences and a different point of view as well, I think that really like helped me. Yeah. And I think it was when I got to the point where I was like, maybe this is the end, but maybe not. So I decided to see a positive side of it. And then I started writing. Of course, the biggest, like, my first songs were a little, like, depressed. But, of course, I didn't release them. Mm-hmm. And then I started, like, getting better with my mental health. And after that, I started, like, writing songs that I'll be like, you know what? I think this is, I can release because it's a good one.
1: Oh.
2: But, yeah.
1: And so, yeah, is that first song, September 2023, the first single off your album? Like, did you...
3: Was this even before then?
2: Yeah. No, there was a single before my first album. I think my first album I dropped back in December 2023.
1: Okay, yep. So yeah, we're talking about the same thing. So before you dropped that single, did you have the album done or did you know that it was going to be on an album later on?
2: I had an idea of what I wanted for that album, and It came together along the way. So I had like a couple singles already out, and then I had a few that I didn't release before. And I was like, you know what? Let's just get everything together and then put them in like one album, because the name in English is Semicolon, but it's just like the, you know, the like,
1: yeah.
2: And then I was like, you know what? Like basically, all the songs talk about mental health, talk about you are not alone, you know, like you can do it. Tomorrow's going to be a beautiful day. So I decided to start a little like, I don't know, sad and then going all the way up to, you know, deliver something like chill and relaxing.
3: Yeah. And it's a good...
1: Taking us on a journey.
2: Yeah.
1: Similar to your journey where it was a little sad and then into the...
2: Yeah, ups and downs, you know, always, because I think like everyone goes through like stuff every single day and... I think we gotta just be, we gotta be nice to everyone because we don't know what they're going through, you know. And
1: exactly.
2: You probably will be like the only person, the you know, that what other person will like see the whole day. And if you're not like kind or like, I don't know, nice to them, you know, I don't know. I just wanna keep inspiring, keep, you know, helping people with my story.
3: Definitely. Do you have any favorite albums or did you have any favorite albums growing up as a child?
2: Yes, I did, but it's mostly like Brazilian hip hop, Brazilian rap music. There's this one, it's called, Racionais, it's Racionais MCs.
1: Okay.
2: And then, they have this one, this album, which called, I think I'm not going to remember the name right now.
3: No worries.
2: But it's Diário de um Detento. Basically, it talks about his experience going to jail and then just like stuff like that. So
1: awesome. Yeah, I was wondering the same thing because your first release is part of an album. So I was thinking there must have been an influence on like, oh, I'm making music now. I need to have like an album rollout. That's like... a lot of forethought for your first project. Did you have any inspirations or any friends doing the same thing at the time? Or how did you know how to even release your music?
2: I started like, my partner helped me. They were like, just like Googling stuff, like to see like what I can do, like what sources or resources I would have, you know? And then we came across DistroKid. I started like just learning about them. I was like, you know what? I think this is going to be a really cool spot to start like releasing songs. And then about like getting all the songs together, I think like there was one time where I started like feeling so inspired that once I finished writing one song, I already started like another one. So I already have like 3-4 songs like working at the same time.
1: Oh my
2: god. So
1: gosh.
2: Like I finished writing one, boom, I already have another idea. Let's write. Finish that one, boom, let's finish the other one that I already started even before this one.
1: Wow.
2: You know, and then I think that's how my first album came out.
1: That's an exciting time. Yeah, being able to just make art, like, yeah.
2: That's the feeling I want. you know, just be able, like, to, I don't know, just live, like, going to the shows and stuff, you know, like, performing. I think, I don't know, I just want to get, like, music out there, because music is a tool that we can definitely connect it to people, even if they don't speak English or language that you were rapping about.
1: Yeah.
2: That makes sense.
3: 100%. It's a universal language.
2: Exactly, yeah. So I agree.
1: The first single came out in September, and then the album dropped in December. Were you performing any of the singles before the album came out, or when did you start

0: The funny part is because back in Brazil, my background, I'm graduated in journalism. I used to do sports journalism back in Brazil.
1: Oh.
0: And besides that, I also used to do stand-up comedy.
1: What?
0: So,
1: wow.
0: Yeah, I did stand-up comedy for about a year and a half, and then journalism for about four years and a half. And then I just decided to, you know, that wasn't my life. That wasn't for me. I didn't want that anymore. I was like, you know what? Let's just take the chance and start from the scratch again. But where I love, because since I like growing up, I had like this feeling for the United States, just like the American, you know, dream, the American culture. And then once I got here, I was like, you know what? I think now it is time to get to work.
1: Oh,
0: and then
1: man.
0: Things started happening, you know, life brought me here. And I was like, maybe this is what life wants me to do, music. You
1: That's
0: know?
1: Awesome. Well, we're glad that life has brought you right here. Right Amen. Now, we are sitting down with D. Santos here on Dogstar.
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0: Did that help you at all with, like, stage fright or anything like that?
1: Or is it different when it's music?
2: I think it does help, but it's a little different. Because I think, like, songs, at least, like, if people know your songs, they can help you sing, right?
0: Oh, yeah.
2: Now, being a comedian, sometimes people never heard your joke.
0: Yeah.
2: And then if you lose the time right there, you lost the whole joke. You lose the whole joke. So it's like, I think like, I get nervous all the time, you know, when I get up on the stage, but between as a musician and as a comedian, I think the comedian is a little worse.
1: Right.
2: Yeah, I think it was a little worse. Because if you forget one line, your joke is done.
0: Mm.
2: Your joke's done. Music, you can still, you know, go around, but, you know. Yeah.
0: Oh, that's so nuts. But yeah, started performing then this new body of work in 2023 as well.
2: Yeah.
0: That's so fun. And then, yeah, that album came out in December. That was a 10-track album.
2: Mm-hmm.
0: Some songs you already had done. And then, yeah, finished, polished it all off. That's so fun. And then, boom, in January again, Subconsciousness is the English translation of the song title. What is the song actually called? January 2024. First single after the...
2: The album.
0: Yeah.
2: Yeah, you mean like in Portuguese?
0: Yeah.
2: Oh, Subconsciente. Uh-huh. It's basically, it talks about like this one time, like some experiences I had growing up as a kid, as a like teenager, where I used to be like a people pleaser, you know? But I just had a click and I was like, you know what? We gotta do something different. And then I started like having boundaries as a kid.
0: Mm-hmm.
2: Of course, it's not like as strong as now, but that was like the thing that kind of reminded me of like, hey, hold up, you're different. You know, you're not the same anymore.
1: Right.
2: And then I was like, you know what? I think to honor my younger self, I'm gonna write that song to him.
0: That's awesome.
2: And then that's how we like, you know, came up.
1: And that's got to be therapeutic, right?
2: It is. It is because I think like I use music like to help me, but also help others.

0: you know. But I think like musicians, if they don't make music for themselves to consume, it's hard to expect somebody else to consume.
1: Right.
0: Because I think like musicians need to be their number one fan.
1: Yeah.
0: Before anybody else. You gotta love your art. You gotta love your craft. Because if you don't, you're just wasting your time, you know? And yeah.
1: No, I agree.
0: I think I got lost a little bit. I don't know what
1: I'm saying. No, not at all. It's words of wisdom.
0: Appreciate it.
2: Oh, yeah. I'm sorry to interrupt. No. Were you about to say something?
0: No, I wasn't.
2: So on your Instagram, it says that you're a producer as well. Are you making any of these beats, all these beats?
0: No, I'm not making the beats.
2: Okay.
0: But I'm definitely, you know, starting to get something out. But it's going to take some time. Because,
1: okay.
0: Yeah, because like I have like to split my time with like work, household, and then I have my family, you know, and then music comes in second, but I need like to give some attention before I make music, because I think like when I work in music, I love to have the house clean. Because I think like it's already messy over here. If I look around, it's messy too, the creativity not gonna come.
1: Interesting.
0: And then I love cleaning. My partner is here, they can tell you. I love cleaning. So I think it's like before making music, let's do some, you know, therapy.
1: Okay.
0: Let's clean, like, the dish. Let's do this, that. And then once everything else is wiped out, boom. Time to lock in the studio.
1: Yeah.
0: And then I just go over there and make music.
1: Oh, my gosh.
0: That was, like, couple weeks, right, babe? Oh, I'm sorry. But I got, like, I don't know. I was locked in the studio for about, like, 12, 16, 17 hours.
1: Oh, my gosh.
0: Just, like, writing, recording, mixing, mastering, you know, just like focus. And then
1: is there a time of day or night when creativity strikes, or so, is it random?
0: It used to be random, but I kind of feel like now I since I've been like learning about myself more, I feel like now I know how I can help, how I can like go like, I don't know, just together, you know, with myself. And then I would say before used to be late night.
1: Okay.
0: But now early morning.
1: Oh.
0: Early morning. As much as I can, wake up at 4.
1: What?
0: Hit the studio and start like with a prayer, burn an incense, get some sage, get the fan on, otherwise the smoke detector are gonna go off, and then just, you know, start like right there, and then I'll be like, because I think like when since I started like waking up at 4 and just changed my routine and everything, I think like my life, I don't know, I've enjoyed life better.
1: Okay.
0: You know, because one thing is I used to just, I started at work at 7 in the morning, right? I used to wake up at 6:30, and then just get ready real quick, go to work. But the first time when I woke up early and I started having like the good feeling, be like, hey, this is actually really dope. Why can't we try? And then I started like waking up for like 5 days a week. And then I started like noticing that the creativity would come early in the morning before even the sun show up.
1: Okay. Wow.
0: And then I'm like, you know what, I think this is my jam, I guess. I think, you know, just wake up morning, get some paper, go to the studio, boom.
1: Nice. Get right to it.
0: It's right there.
1: I love that.
0: You know.
2: Yeah, I gotta do something with my wake up routine. It's terrible right now. You gotta go to bed at like 8 o'clock then to get up at 4? How are you doing this?
0: So I think it depends on I think like everyone's unique. Like for me, I love like I kind of function better if I have less hours of sleep. So like for me, max four hours, like 4 hours and a half is like max. If I stayed in bed for 5 hours, 6 hours, 7 hours, that's it, my day is gone.
1: Interesting. Know,
0: because my brain will be like, hey, it's already noon, so get up. Let's eat some breakfast. No, let's eat some lunch. And then you get home, it's time for a nap, right? And then you nap, and then it's time to go to bed again.
1: Exactly.
0: It's all gone.
1: Eaten up by sleep.
0: Exactly. Like that.
2: Did this routine, were you doing this early morning routine in 2024 for all these singles that are dropping? Because we got One Day in February, Divine Protection in March, Guilty at 11 in March, April, another single, Nothing Gonna Stop Me. So what's the routine during this time? Or did you have those all ready and then do the rollout?
0: No, those ones were really like a really depressed time in my life. Where it's like I was like really going through a really hard time mentally, and then I didn't want to do anything else but music because that's music was what was like holding me up, you know, holding like just come on, stay there. You still like you got a chance.
1: Wow,
0: you know, and then I just started writing. I didn't have anything else to do like. What am I supposed to do? I wanted to make music, right? Since growing up, playing some instruments, wrote some poems, songs over there. So why not use that time here with, you know, more like experience in life, you know, I think like more ideas as well.
1: Have you been able to utilize your skill in instruments in your hip-hop music?
0: Like
1: have you played guitar on a song or
0: not guitar but the percussion?
1: Okay.
0: So in Brazil we say half moon, which is like the one you go like
2: tambourine.
0: Yes, thank you. Tambourine, that one. I play tambourine for the song Parceria Cabulosa, which is fabulous partnership that I wrote to my partner Nat.
1: Oh wow.
0: And then that one I did that. I think there was another one that I did like a shaker.
2: Nice.
0: You know, it's just like
2: going a little
0: small,
2: song.
0: You know, like yeah, because I kinda like I like the harmony and there's nothing better when you have like percussion outside of the main ones, like drum, bass, guitar. You know, I think like that one just put in a little bit, I think sounds pretty cool.
1: Yeah, it adds that human element.
2: Nice to have that in the toolbox anytime you need it too.
0: It's right there.
2: Yeah, that's awesome. What are you doing to like take a beat and then make it into a song? Do you have like certain software you're using for like mixing that together, or do you have to? Yeah, how do you take it from like the recording of your vocals, and how do you make that sound good with a beat? Or is it just like you got to sing it perfect over it, otherwise it can sound good? How does that go?
0: That's a really good question. I like the time in the studio in the morning. Sometimes I just go and start listening to random beats.
1: Okay,
0: you know, like random like producers on beatstars.com, and then because when I hear something, it's like 90s, jazzy, boom bap, chill, lo-fi, hip-hop, I think that's my vibe. And then if there's one instrument that sounds like so beautiful, and then I was like, you know what? Now I have to think about what can I write for this beat. And then sometimes when it's like a sad beat, you know, I try to bring some positivity. So I try to write something because I don't know, like, I used to be, like, so sad, right? And then music kind of helped me to that, like, to take that sadness away a little bit and helped me, like, to heal as well. And it has been helping me with healing as well. But, I think, like, just having one element on the beat that kind of catches my attention or takes me back to, I don't know, memory lane, for example. Boom. That's what I like too.
1: Yeah, it seems very, like you said, 90s, almost like West Coast G-funk. Yeah, a lot of the beats.
2: Great taste in instrumentals.
1: Oh, yeah.
0: Thank you. Appreciate it. Yeah. I think like the G-Coast, I think it was because the first songs when I released my first one, my first releases, they kind of sounded a little similar. And then I was like, I want to bring something different.
1: Yeah.
0: And then I think it was Subconsciente first, with the like West Coast type of beat, mm-hmm. and then Divine Protection as well has the West Coast, Guilty at 11 as well. But Guilty at 11, it brings a little bit, not the sadness, but the memory lane, for example, you know. And then the first time when I heard that beat, I was like, hey grandpa, I hope you're doing well there, because this one's for you. And then I just sat down and wrote, and it was about, I don't know, 3 days writing, and then it was done. I was like, all right, time to hit the studio.
1: Wow.
0: And then that was it.
1: And do you walk into the studio with the lyrics ready to go, with the beat, like a demo perhaps?
0: Yeah.
1: Or do you find the song in the studio?
0: No, I bring like the lyrics and everything, yeah. Because I don't know, if I write, it's easier to remember.
1: Mm-hmm.
0: But if I just type or the top of my head, I don't have a great memory, so it's not going to work. If I just live for my brain over here, not going to work. So I write down, and then in the studio, just go and record.
1: Oh, boom.
0: Yeah.
2: Is it a home studio, or are you going someplace to record? And what's that experience like?
0: Nowadays, it's a home studio.
1: Okay.
0: I've been like blessed enough to being able as well like to just build my own studio. Because as I said, 4 a.m, you know, if like I get something going on, I don't need to wait like till 7, 8, 9 a.m.
1: Right,
0: for
1: yeah.
0: the producer to be like, hey, I'm awake.
1: Yeah.
0: Hey, do you have time? Oh, not today, you know.
1: Mm-hmm.
0: With the home studio, whenever I wake up, whenever I got something going, just hit the studio, record, get the job done, and that's it.
1: Yeah. Do you have any advice for artists who don't have that home studio but need to capture that creativity?
0: Yeah, hit me up. You can collab. You know, there's like, as we were talking before the show started, if people came together in Minnesota for the scene, the local scene, we would have one of the dopest scene in the whole country.
1: Yes.
0: You know, so if you want to work, hit me up. You know, we can definitely work together.
1: Oh.
0: Let's collab. Let's do, because you bring me, I bring you, and so on, you know.
1: More artists need to have an open heart and an open mind like yourself. So I like that a lot.
2: So I think I could guess the answer, but do you prefer making songs where you're the only artist on the track, or do you like doing collabs better? Which do you like better?
0: I think it depends.
1: They're different.
0: Yeah, I think it's different because it depends on the artist you were working with, you know, and depends also like the project or like what is that about,
1: mm-hmm.
0: you know, if it's gonna take like longer or yeah, I think like it depends, but I like both,
1: mm-hmm.
0: you know, I've been writing by myself, but I think I have two features. I have like two songs that I collaborated with local artists as well.
2: Fun.
0: Yeah. Hard Boy.
2: Yeah.
0: Podcast.
2: Yes.
0: Throwback Recordings. That was him.
2: Buddy.
0: Yeah. That was with him. And I think it was both with him. One was the one song that he hopped in, and then the second one was like his idea.
1: Okay.
2: Oh,
1: cool.
2: Yeah.
0: That was pretty cool.
2: Sweet songs.
0: Beacon of Hope. If you guys want to stream, go ahead. I don't know if I could say that.
1: No, it's streaming everywhere right now.
2: Yeah, on it. Yeah, Beacon of Hope. That's so that's 2026. That's I'm skipping.
0: Yeah, that was this year. That was January 1st.
1: That's awesome. A great way to start the year.
0: Right. I was like, just hey guys, fuck you. Drop the song. That's it.
2: Yeah. Sorry, we got to take a break in like a minute, so I don't want to squeeze too much stuff in. But the end of 2024 goes Insomnia in October.
0: Mm-hmm.
2: And then, boom, we're into 2025. So you're sitting down with D. Santos. You can listen to his music, D.Santos. If you're searching for it, that's where you can find it all. The YouTube topic, Spotify, all that good stuff.
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0: towards the beginning of the year. Yeah, March is when our father came out. Then there was a little break. What was going on?
1: I got a little lazy, I'm not going to lie. You know, like, trying to, you know, have, like, a job that, like, I enjoy my job.
2: Mm-hmm.
1: But having to, like, to go to my job and then come back and then music, you know, and then everything else besides that, I struggled a little bit with time management, mm-hmm. you know. But, yeah, I try as much as I could just to keep, like, working.
2: Right. You know?
1: But, yeah, it didn't come out, but there's more coming out 2026.
2: That's right. Finding the balance.
1: Exactly. Just, you know, because also life is not only work. You also have to have your leisure time.
2: Exactly.
1: Like, do something that you like, enjoy. Because if you work, 2016 will come back for me, but I don't want it that. I don't know why I brought it back.
2: But no, learning to continue to level up.
1: Mm-hmm.
2: Yep, yeah. Yep. And not be a workaholic.
1: Right. Yeah. Exactly.
0: And then, yeah, 2026, Beacon of Hope in January.
1: Mm-hmm.
0: With Hardy Boy, and then Community Resistance in March.
2: Yes,
1: exactly. That was my latest.
0: Yeah, and that's one of the tracks you brought for us. You brought that track and Guilty at 11.
1: Mm-hmm.
0: Said Guilty at 11 had something to do with your grandfather.
1: Yeah.
0: What more can you tell us about that song?
1: So Guilty at 11, basically, it tells a story when I first had a sleep paralysis.
2: Mm-hmm. Paralysis.
1: And yeah, it was when my grandpa, because he passed away on my birthday back in 2006.
2: Oh my gosh.
1: And then I feel like he was the one who kind of opened the door for like my spiritual journey, you know. And yeah, like I had dreams with him, like just telling me like, hey, I'm the casket right now. You were the only one who I can talk to. This is like fresh. Like I really like had that dream. It was like so vivid. And then I was like, God damn, why me? So I was like, okay. He was like the one that kind of brought me closer mm-hmm. to it. And besides that, I just being like having dreams with him, you know, like all the time, and have like deja vus with him as well, like involved in him.
2: Whoa.
1: And I was like, you know what? I think one way for me to honor him and have him right now is writing a song. And then, yeah. Culpado at 11, Guilty at 11, actually, it's kind of funny because when I first finished writing that song, I was bawling.
2: Whoa. I can imagine. Bawling.
1: And a few times I also had, like, when I was performing on the song, I kind of felt like my grandpa present, like near.
2: Yeah.
1: You know, and I kind of feel like he's one of my guardian angel. And that was for him. Guilty at 11.
2: Wow. I mean, it makes sense. You gotta think he's bumping that in mm-hmm. heaven.
1: Oh, yeah. He's probably, Jesus probably be like, yo, turn it down. But, you know, that's for him. I think, like, he deserves, yeah. And it's, I haven't stopped yet. There's more to come.
2: Oh, I love it.
0: That's awesome. Yeah, so that's the song that you're going to hear first after this interview. And then you also brought Community Resistance.
1: Mm-hmm.
2: Yes.
0: Yeah. Yeah, excited to talk to you about that song. So that came out this
1: March. Yeah.
0: When did you start writing that song?
1: That one, I started writing. It was a little before Rene Good was killed, was murdered.
2: Right.
1: And then, because the vibe I had for that song, it was completely different. It was like a chill, laid-back vibe.
2: Mm. Interesting.
1: And then, even like the third part of the song, I didn't even have that one before. Because the idea, it was completely different. Mm. Same lyrics, though. Different beat.
2: Whoa. And interesting.
1: Different message as well. You know, and after Rene was murdered, and then it was who, Alex Pretty, right? And then it was when Alex Pretty died, or he was killed, that I was like, I need to bring some, like, aggressive to this song. Because we cannot, like, tolerate the system, do whatever they want.
2: Exactly.
1: You know, it's not because, like, even if you got no papers, doesn't matter. Like, it doesn't mean that you cannot be here or you're not allowed to be here. You know why? Because nobody's land. It's a stolen land, man. Exactly. Stolen land. You know, so who are you to come and tell me like, hey, you have to leave the country because you got no papers? You know?
2: Hypocritical.
1: Exactly. Exactly. That's what we've been seeing with the, you know, government. Anyways. But, yeah, and then Alex Pretty, and I was like, I need to bring some, you know, let's do it. I got the beat, and I was like, damn, this beat is, like, perfect for it. And then I started just, like, practicing, rehearsing, till I recorded.
2: Wow.
1: And I was like, I think that should be it. That should be it. And then also, community resistance, it's also, it talks about also, like, I don't know, not only me as an immigrant, but I think it's everyone else who came, you know, looking for a better job, better life.
2: Yeah.
1: You know, like, opportunities. I'm not saying Brazil is not good. Brazil is awesome. But why I'm here is just because, I don't know, it's just the love, you know, the culture. I love, like, I don't know, I've been, like, connected to the U.S. since I was young. And then being able to come to live my dreams, make music, and meet people, I think this is, like, dope, you know? And who are him? Like, who is he to come and tell me, like, hey, who are you? Oh, you got papers? No. So get out of here. Nah. It doesn't work like that with me. However, because of like this immigration going on, I had to take some time off of work because I got air tagged by ICE.
2: What? No.
1: There's one song that I talk about it coming out. It's called January 22nd. That was exactly when the general strike. I don't know if you guys remember that. And then I had like to take time off because when I got back, I had like the air tag in my car.
2: Mm.
1: I was like, what the f*** is that? And then later that day, my partner and I, we went outside to run some errands. On the way back, there's like cars from ICE, like stopped, like parked right outside the apartment.
2: Yeah. Oh my gosh.
1: How am I here? I don't know. Just a blessing, I would say.
2: Yeah. Divine providence.
1: Exactly.
0: Following the path, like you were saying.
1: Yeah. And then I was like, I don't know, because you see, like, you turn on the news, right? You see people like dying, being killed, or getting kidnapped by them.
2: Mm-hmm.
1: And in the meantime, I'm like here, making music, being able to perform. And after that incident, I haven't like came across with nobody from those.
2: Oh my goodness.
0: Yeah.
1: Yeah.
0: That's crazy.
2: Well, keep on the path.
0: Yeah.
2: Not give up. Do not stop.
1: I won't.
0: Yeah.
1: Won't. Gotta keep going, you know, because it's not only for me.
2: Exactly.
1: I think it's, there's a lot of people, you know, the same situation as well. And I'm using my music, my art, my voice, you know, to show what is wrong. I'm more than honored. And if he keeps, you know, giving me ideas of song, keep it going.
0: Yes.
1: You know, keep going, because that's what I love. You give me something to write about.

Keith Potter Jr., Renee Nicole Good, Alex Pretty, Heber Sanchez Dominguez, Paradis La, Victor Manuel Diaz, Luis Gustavo Nunes Cáceres, Geraldo Lunas Campos, Luis Beltran Yanis Cruz, Lorth Sim, and all of those who lost their lives at the hands of ICE, rest in peace.

Raimundo Gutierrez. And all of y'all support these goons kidnapping and terrorizing our communities. But hey, this song's to the people fighting this bloodthirsty fascist system, especially to the people of Minnesota.

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0: My name is Huey. I'm part of the Listen Up Youth Radio, and I will be facilitating today's youth forum that we are doing.
1: I'm Eden. She, her.
2: I'm Jordan.
3: My name is Alexandria, or Dario for short. I use she, her pronouns.
0: Hey, so let's start off this question with the first question. What did artificial intelligence mean to you a year ago, and what does it mean to you now after researching and experiencing it more?
3: Hasn't like generative AI been around for like a little bit more than a year now?
1: At least 2018.
3: Yeah, okay. So I'm going to say like I probably wasn't like super aware of generative AI in like the earlier years of it, especially because it wasn't as like influential. But I think what most people would say that they thought artificial intelligence was, would like, you know, link it to like movies and stuff like that. Like sci-fi movies, like, what's that old film, where Arnold Schwarzenegger has his butt out. What is it called again?
2: Is it Total Recall?
3: No.
2: Or
3: it's about
2: oh,
3: the living
2: oh,
3: robot.
2: Terminator.
3: Yeah. I was gonna say Transformers, yeah. But I was like, that's not right. Yeah, Terminator. I Am Legend with Will Smith. That one I remember watching and being really creeped out by.
2: Wait, do you mean iRobot?
3: That one.
2: Yeah.
3: See, I'm all over the place today. But yeah, that's what I meant. I think that's kinda where my brain went.
0: For me, I would say, like, yeah, you're right, AI has been, like, generative AI has been around, I think, like, for 2 years, but I kind of experienced it have a boom, like, last year when I started my college year, and to me, I just thought of it as, like, an assistant. Like, there's Grammarly, which has been around for, like, a very long time for, like, editing your, like, grammar mistakes and whatever for your essays, but then I just thought, like, with AI, like, with ChatGPT mainly, it's, like, oh, I could, like, do math on it, and it could also help me organize my life. But then, like, now it's kind of, like, you know, like, I also as someone that's, in like, a tech major, I know that I have to embrace it, but then also it's, like, I'm kind of morally declined to accept what it is and what it could be, because it's, like, what it could be is just, like, a lot of cons, and the pros don't really settle well with me. Yeah, and experiencing it more is just like, it seems like it's just a bubble being waiting to burst, but I think it already has bursted with like a little tiny hole that's already been like made when they like created those AIs that can impersonate a fictional character from a show that you like. I forgot what it was called, but like that one kind of just...
3: Deepfakes, right?
0: Yeah, deepfakes, yeah.
3: That's like really scary. I've been... Especially, like, okay, like, with the rise of generative AI, people, I think, have forgotten a little bit about deepfakes. Like, I've been seeing, like, videos on social media of, like, of deepfakes of, like, Ghislaine Maxwell and, like, Epstein, like, on the street, like, living their lives in, like, wherever they say it was, like, Quebec or something like that. But, like, people have been, like... especially now have like when they think of AI, they think of like generative AI. So they're looking for all of like, they're looking for like this, like the blurry knit. They're looking for like the blurred out, like Sora AI logos. And they're looking for like noise in the background or like hands that don't make sense when like, you gotta like keep in mind that like deepfakes like still exist.
0: Mm-hmm.
3: And it's like terrifying.
0: Yeah, especially like recently I've been seeing like ads on like TikTok shop where it's like you would think it's an actual video of like a person, but it's an advertisement and a marketing AI video that's being made. And I remember I went to this like one like tech conference thingy, and the minute I think OpenAI released a statement about like Sora AI, like when they officially launched it, I remember there was a guy that owned a startup in there, and he literally was like, yay, now I can make my marketing videos without having to like pay other people. And that like stuck with me the more I have to see these, because it's like, it's not it's destabilizing everything, not just like tech, but everything, like even like it's going into the creative space.
3: Yeah, totally. Like people have been talking a lot about like the fact that more and more you have to be like you can't just like sit down and relax and like watch reels anymore. Like you have to be like wary of the fact that like anything popping up on your algorithm, whether it's YouTube, whether it's Facebook, whether it's Instagram, could be fake. Like you could be watching something that is not real. Like the content creator that you love and have been following could literally just be generated, like, which is terrifying. Like that's crazy. Like I don't want to think about that. Like,
1: and it's just like,
3: yeah, no, go ahead.
1: Progressively getting like harder and harder to tell too. I have accidentally posted AI squirrels like twice, and one of them, it was completely obvious too. It literally had a Sora AI logo and I didn't notice, but I don't know where else I was going with that, but it's just, it's progressively getting harder to tell.
2: And it feels like, I mean, I think really more than just the past year, but especially over the past year, I've stopped using like really any social media outside of like once a week, I'll scroll for 5 minutes. Right. And all I see are war crimes pretty much. But there, I was like seeing a lot of that. And I think that's part of why I stopped doing social media, is because it's unavoidable. But in so many other spaces, it's also unavoidable. You know, you try to search something on the world's most popular search engine, and you know, the top, like, you have to scroll down to see anything that's not sort of a generative answer or reply, which, you know, is often incorrect, or has major issues with it. And you know, I'll go on to some website that I'm like trying to find a product or whatever, you know, it's like AI. How can this AI help, like chatbot help you? It's like, I actually just want you to go away.
3: Yeah.
2: But it's everywhere. It's like the new. Well, and you know, I think I've heard they're going to be having advertisements kind of embedded in AI is a new direction, right?
3: I don't mean to interrupt, but have did any of you guys watch the Super Bowl?
2: No.
3: Okay.
0: Kinda. I know what you're gonna talk, the advertisement.
3: The Svedka advertisement, the advertisement for the vodka company. It was literally just generated AI robots drinking vodka. It was,
1: oh my god,
3: it was like, I saw this and I was like, no way, like no way, this is real, no way, oh my god, no way. Mm-hmm. But like I'm just like, what has our world come to, guys? Like really, like you can't pay someone to like do that artistically. Like you have the money to, don't lie.
0: Mm-hmm.
1: Right, how much did it cost to even get that slot in the Super Bowl commercial?
3: Yeah,
1: you're telling me you can't,
3: mm-hmm, like probably
1: produce a nice little ad.
3: Yeah, yeah.
1: You just type some stuff in. Like, come on.
3: Click, click, click, click.
2: So
3: click,
2: wait.
3: Click. Oh, that looks good.
2: How did you?
3: Okay,
2: I'm gonna
3: look this up and show you.
2: Yeah. How did you know it was AI generated?
3: You can just tell.
2: It's just clear.
3: It's just obvious. Completely, entirely obvious.
0: It looks too glossy. Like it's very like there's a tint of like pastel glossiness to every AI video.
2: Wow, it's so obvious.
1: It's just robots. Like, they're not even trying to... They're completely promoting the fact that we're using AI. Look, it's robots.
0: So speaking about how AI is just everywhere, how do you guys feel like AI is becoming, like, part of your daily life? Or if it's, like, if you feel like it's separated from you?
3: Okay, I feel a little bit embarrassed to answer with this, but you guys know like the AI slot memes, like Italian brain rot and stuff like that. Oh Lord, the faces that I'm getting. I'm being judged so hard. But Yeah, no, I just find myself saying really stupid AI generated stuff that have been like turned into like these slap memes because I watch so many reels and it's like overrun with it. And it's like there's like a 50-50 response. Like either people are like, yo, tung tung tung sahur, like I know what you're talking about, that's so funny. Or people just like look at you like you're literally dumb. Like that has definitely become like a huge part of my life. Or at least my humor. And I've been straying away from that recently. Because like even just consuming AI is like AI content is bad.
0: Brain rot.
3: Yeah, brain rot. Literally AI slop is what we call it. But yeah, that. And then I also want to say that like, yeah, I think it's just like mainly just a part of like my social media algorithm. Like I don't actively like seek out generative AI. I don't go and like generate images. I don't like, write an essay for me, ChatGPT, please. Because, you know, like at the end of the day, what can AI do that humans can't? Like, yeah.
1: I think for me, it's really changed a lot over the past 2 years. Like a couple years ago, I would use AI for like schoolwork. Like I noticed my friends were doing it and I was like, yo, that's like really easy. And I do remember doing it for my biology, but I think pretty quickly I started hearing more about the environmental effects and other stuff. And I strayed away from it, but it was still like in my Google browser, obviously. Like every time you Google a question, you get an AI result. And I like changed to Firefox a few months ago. And I've been trying to separate myself from it as much as I can, but it's still so there. It's everywhere. It's in memes. It's in pop culture. I've had teachers like tell me to use AI numerous times. They've told me use AI for this. I'm like, I am good. I'm okay. They're like, download Grok. I'm like, no, I'm okay.
3: Oh, ew.
1: Yeah.
3: Oh.
0: Speaking about like being encouraged to use AI. So right now I have a class and it's supposed to be a class about like operating systems. Like we're supposed to learn what operating systems are, hardware, like internal infrastructure about like computers, right? But they kind of structured this class in a way where we have to write a paper using AI, and every milestone that we have to do on this research paper, it has to be a collaboration with AI, and we have to submit the AI prompts, and if you do that, you get full points. But if you don't submit your AI prompts, it's literally part of the rubric and you're missing something. But it's like, I can write you the same essay without using AI. Now it's just more complicated. I feel like I'm not really doing anything. And it's just AI. And you want to grade that. And it's like, brain rot. Like, this is my education now. So
2: yeah, you don't even have to read that essay yourself, right?
0: No, I don't. Because it's like...
2: wild.
0: I don't know. I don't know why they did it like this. But that is literally what it is. And I don't know. Like, I do know that, like, I don't know, actually. I don't even...
2: I mean, I've spoken to some teachers who are like, well, everyone's using it anyway, so how do we deal with that? So I understand that as a response mm-hmm. to some degree. I have feelings about mm-hmm. it, though.
0: Like, the method, I think what they're trying to, like, achieve is kind of get us to learn how to use AI while like without plagiarism and stuff, which is understandable, but I feel like you could do that through like trainings that like we can just like do online. I feel like it's pretty like you don't even need to do much about it because it's like general knowledge, but making a whole class about it when the class subject is supposed to be something else, it's interesting. But to answer the question, as someone that is in like a tech field, AI, like regardless of what I do, like I do use, as a student, I use AI for my grammars, like edit, like fix my grammar, but every work that I write is mine, so it's just I need help fixing the grammars, that's it. Besides that, besides classes like this that force me to use AI to like actually generate work, I don't use it. Yeah. In terms of art, too, like, I don't use AI. I've kind of, like, pushed away from it. I don't have it. Like, even on Google, if it comes up as an answer, I scroll down and I go to Reddit, because Reddit has more of an answer.
3: You said something that's interesting to me. Like, this, you said that professors want you to learn how to use AI without plagiarizing things. And I want to challenge that a little bit, because I think, like, inherently generative AI is just plagiarism, because it is drawing from the creative works of people who have not given their consent for AI to draw from them, from their pieces of media, whether it's like visual art, or whether it's like essays or poems or whatever. Like, that's just like wild to me. Like, that it's like such a, it's like such a non-point. Like, why in your college education are you being encouraged to use something that is like destroying the environment? Like, that's ridiculous. I don't know.
4: I really, really hate the whole, like, oh, students are going to use it anyways, because

0: had not in the last year, for sure. And I think that 4 or 5 years ago, when it was really new and it wasn't super clear, you know, we weren't having conversations about the way in which AI, generative AI, is theft, right? We weren't having conversations about how data centers are driving up costs, energy costs for communities, or, you know, using incredible amounts of water. And so it felt like, oh, here's a fun new tool, let's try it out, before we really understood the bigger consequences. Like I was using it more. I was using some image generation AI for a little bit, playing around, working on stuff for projects, and for a project that we actually paid an artist to do something for. But I was like, but maybe I'll do some like free supplemental, not free, but like supplemental art for it with this. And then it became clear to me within, I don't know, like pretty quickly, like, oh wait, there's a, because I just hadn't thought, I mean, you know, I have a BFA in painting. You'd think I would have thought about where this came from, but I just didn't until it was kind of pointed out to me. And then I was like, oh, okay, no, I'm not going to use this anymore. But until then, I feel like it was, you know, like, what's the loss? And that wasn't super clear. And now I wonder if among young folks, because I'm hearing you, Eden, talk about how, you know a lot of young folks who are very against it and who aren't using it, but how much of that is, like, you know, I wonder who's using it because it's easy versus, like, who's choosing not to use it because they have ethical qualms with it, rather than, like, oh, yeah, I'd love to write an essay more easily, and I know where that's coming from. I don't know. That's a question that I have that goes really unanswered for me. I don't know if folks have thoughts on that, but
1: that's a good point. I was talking to one of my coworkers the other day, and I don't know how, but like the topic of me having like a second job and being part of Listen Up got brought up. And she was like, oh my God, that's so cool. Oh, you do podcasts or whatever. Like, what's your episode going to be on? And I was like, well, okay, well, our season is called Our Artificial Futures. And it's about like AI usage and how awful it is for the environment and all of this stuff. And she was like, oh my God, I didn't even know that. Like, I literally use Snapchat AI on a daily. And I was like, yeah, you really shouldn't. Like, okay, can we say that? We can't say that, can we?
0: Can't say what?
1: We can't say you shouldn't use AI.
0: That is not breaking any rules, I'm pretty sure.
1: Okay, then I'm going to say that. What was I saying, bro? And I was like, yeah, no, like, you really shouldn't. Like, there are a lot of reasons why, like first and foremost, like environmentally. And she was just like, yeah, no, just sometimes I'm like, oh, AI is so bad. And then I think about it and I'm like, no, there actually is something that I want to ask Snapchat AI today. And I'm like, okay, so you're willfully ignorant. Like, I think like that's either people, so I think sometimes people just are completely like, they'd have like, they're so like separated like from the idea that it could be harmful, and it's just like this magic tool that like literally conjures things up out of nowhere, which is like very easy to believe. And then sometimes there are people that just like literally don't care. Which is like, yeah. You were saying something. What were you saying? I wanted to add something onto that. What were you just talking about? You were talking about
0: like how folks didn't really realize the, yeah.
1: Yeah, I think 5 years ago, or however

0: however long it's been since like this like modern bloom of like generative AI has like come out and become more popular. I think that it wasn't maybe necessarily like that much of an issue. Like obviously it was still using insane amounts of water and it was still an issue, but I think that the companies that run these data centers and that are promoting AI usage have just like very recently, like within the last 2 years, like come to understand the like crazy potential that this has to make them money. And I think that is where a lot of this snowballing has come from. Yeah.
1: I think there is a gap between, there's always been a gap between media literacy, right? And then there's a gap between technical literacy, where there's a large group of people, very similar to, I'm just going to go with it, with your coworker and also, like, parents, like, older generation, where they never really knew that, like, AI was happening as they were living life, as they were, like, going about their days, and until it, like, actually just, like, started to burst into their face, and no one realized the negative effects of it and how bad it can get sooner, but also was like a race, right? We as a society didn't realize the negative effects sooner, but the people that run the data centers, as Daria has said, they will realize quicker the monetization gain that they can gain from it. And so it's like, who beat the race first? And they beat us to it. So now it's like, we can't even like come together and like fight this, because this is the reality. And I think with the way things are going around the world, people have like other things that they have to focus on, like survival. Like right now, like we're, times are hard, so people are focusing on like just trying to survive, make it day by day. So they're too busy and they don't have like, I dare to say it, the luxury to worry about the impacts of AI, because it's like, like if I worry about it, it's not gonna pay my bill, it's not gonna do this for me. So I think that's like the gap. Like we have a wealth gap, but then now we have like wealth gap, media literacy, like and also like technical education gap. It's just like so big. Yeah. But aside from that, we kind of talked mainly about like creative space and like creative work and AI, right? So as creatives working in a media production, how do we see AI, like do we see AI as something that belongs within our collective practice or something that should be outside of it?
0: I think we talked about this briefly, yesterday, where that's like a very broad, like a very open-ended question, as far as it goes with like the different types of AI. Like Jordan, you were saying that like your camera uses AI to like focus in on things, like autofocus on faces and stuff like that. And then there's AI that like you were saying earlier about like grammar and stuff like Grammarly. And I think those are different types of AI compared to generative AI, just based on the fact that they don't draw from like natural resources, like generative AI does. I mean, I don't want to say that Grammarly doesn't do that, because I'm not sure of that, but I think that there has been like of at least among people like us, there's been like a surge of people demonizing like AI as a whole and just like generalizing it. And I think that maybe to some extent we should like think about the idea that like certain types of AI could be actually really useful, and not at all like morally unethical to use within Listen Up.
2: Mm-hmm. I'll just add that, you know, everything has
3: everything that takes processing power, like, takes energy, right? And I know that, like, for my camera, that the energy that comes from the battery that powers it is very different than the energy that powers, you know, a response from ChatGPT or Claude or whatever, whichever one, right? But I don't know how much processing power it takes to train those different models. I've watched videos about this and read articles about this, but the quantification of that processing power is, like, really obscured from us as a public. I agree with what you just said, Daria. I'm also, like, you know, I feel like so much of the 2020s is, like, trying to understand what's most true and what's most accurate when we're constantly propagandized with these ideas that there is no such thing as truth anymore. And even just trying to understand, like, what, you know, what part of AI or what kinds of AI could be more ethical and what aren't is, mm-hmm. feels like it's part of that same struggle now.
0: I just want to say, I said something about, like, certain types of AI not being morally unethical, like, morally bad to use, but you're right. Like, that's coming from a place of, like I haven't done any research on those other types of AI. Like, you're right. There is an environmental impact when it comes to that type of thing. Maybe just not nearly as much. So,
3: well, and, you know, all of our phones use cobalt that was mined by, like, children who don't have a choice.
0: We're not getting paid.
3: The Congo, right? Yeah. Mm. Nothing is ethical under capitalism, right? Mm-hmm. You probably heard that. I hope anyone listening has heard that phrase before, but there's no ethical consumption under capitalism, right?
0: Totally.
3: And we live in it in 2026, and so how do we move through it in a way that aligns with our values as best as possible and that helps us build a future that we want to live in that hopefully is a little bit better than where we're coming from?
1: When we talk about, like, higher ups, like, within the government systems, and, like, I think, like, talking about AI policy and, like, AI regulation, no one has been able to come up with any, like, regulatory practices for it, because it's, like, again, going back to what I was saying earlier, it's, like, no one seems to have the capacity to just sit and be, like, let's talk, like, how we are right now. Like, no one is drawing, like, what Daria said, like, what are some that we can use where they're not as heavily, like, impacted. Like, it's sad to say that, like, we have to kind of overlook the environmental impacts and kind of be like, oh, if this thing has a lesser impact, then we can continue it, but this thing has a higher impact, so we have to get rid of it. No one in capital America is, like, the ones that are actually, like, in charge of how we live, they're not sitting down, they're embracing it. It's not even embracing it. The thing is, they don't care. Like, I've seen so many, like, rich individuals around our country who literally are actively pushing away from AI, and they're going holistic within the way they live their life, but they are out here pushing on, like, yes, AI this, like, go into it, like, onto, like, other people. So it's like, I don't know, like, it's sad to see. I'll just conclude with that. Eden, do you have anything to say for this question?
4: I think for us, what would draw that line would be, I think our research, for one thing, is a big part of what we do, and I don't think that should.
3: And you know, transcription is something that has been around for a long time, like auto transcription. I couldn't tell you how long, but I've been using it for maybe a decade,
1: mm-hmm.
3: about a decade. And I don't think I need to be connected to the internet for it, which makes me feel like it's not a huge power draw, but you know, again, I don't know.
0: Yeah. Mm-hmm.
1: So we kind of talked about, like, where we're drawing the line when it comes to how we're using it as a collective, right? If we can all kind of say, like, kind of give an answer to what feels acceptable for us when we use AI and what feels like it's a cross boundary, like kind of making a clear statement right now of like what we've shared previously.
0: Well, like you were saying, like that's a hard question to answer, because it's hard to like say like, oh, well, you know, these are both forms of AI, but, you know, this is less bad. So, you know, we can stick with this and just not use other forms. That's a really hard question to answer. Like there, I don't think there's necessarily a way to entirely eliminate every single type of AI, in our process, in our creative process. But like, yeah, like where do we draw the line? Like, is that a personal thing to like each and every one of us, or is that like a collective thing that we want to like set a bar for when it comes to like just listen up as a whole?
1: I think as a collective is what I want. Like, I would hope we can set like some boundaries in how we like operate as a collective. Because like personally, it's like we have different personal needs where we have to use AI. So like kind of take that away and like let's talk as a collective. I think we should have, we shouldn't use AI to, you know, like Eden said, do our research or have it like, you know, help us like generate ideas like that. I know, I think it was when we were doing our previous like Ethiopian episode. I know me and Soame used AI for that episode. A disclaimer for like, because we had a lot that we wanted to and we needed help like kind of like rewording certain things so it didn't come off as if we were pushing for a certain like group that we, yeah. So we used it for that, but then like after that, and like from my personal take, is this is a creative space and I want no AI from my side at least to be contributing into like how things are going.
3: For me, I think I can agree with the research, makes sense. I think anything that, you know, voiceover is a thing, and I'm not sure if we'll get a chance at this point to, hopefully we'll get to talk to Laura about some of the research that she's doing. One of our board members, Laura Garbus, who's been on an episode before, is, I think, looking at voice actors, or maybe that's one of her grad students. I can't remember now. Maybe cut that part. But voice actors, like AI voice acting is on the rise, is becoming a thing. AI, like generated art, and AI generated music, right? These are all things that, we know folks who do those practices as real human beings, and oftentimes are compensated for that. And their work is better, frankly, than AI, than anything AI I've heard. I know AI is always evolving. Even so, as you know, I think a big part of my concern around AI, yes, is the environmental impact, where we have multiple climate crises that we are dealing with that will come to a head in our lifetimes in one way or another, I think, right? And so making sure that we are not actively contributing to the problem, but working to solve it is important. And also, I think that in a society where more than half the population is, you know, a month or two away from being on the streets, if an emergency happens, like financially for them, and AI is poised to either become this like immense job killer that puts so many people out of work, or an economic bubble that bursts, or perhaps is bursting in some ways. It's very complicated, it seems, right? In terms of like what's working and what's not, and the economic strategy for the folks who are making it. But you know, I don't want to be contributing to, I don't want to be paying anyone who's using this to take away people's jobs. in one way or another, because we, and that is so much of their calculation, I think, right, is to take away people's jobs and then get paid for it, but save these big corporations money. We're not a big corporation. Money's tight for us, right? We talk about that all the time as an organization. Our values are more important than saving a few dollars by taking it from someone else that we could be paying instead. Mm-hmm. Or by supporting something that'll end up taking money from, other artists.
1: So if AI becomes part of our work, how do we make sure it still reflects our voices, our originality, and our value as a team?
0: Blatant usage, like seeking out and using specifically generative AI, will always be avoidable for us. To some extent. I mean, like, obviously, like, you know, when you search something up on Google,
3: you might forget to hit minus AI or to type minus AI.
0: Right. Yeah. And so then it just pops up and uses 5 gallons of water. that's depressing. Anyway. Let's just not.
1: So wait, to kind of go back onto what you said, Daria, right?
0: Yeah.
1: You said there are orgs that demonize AI, right? Do you see us being amongst that, or are we like in the ones that are like in limbo where we're like still figuring it out? We don't really have a set thing about how we're going with AI.
0: That's a good question. I think that it should be up to all of us to like do the research that it takes to understand what goes into different types of AI.
1: Mm-hmm. But we're not opposed to using it.
0: I think that we have been using AI in various different forms. And I think that we should be in a little bit of a limbo. Like, obviously, mm-hmm. I think all of us here are opposed to using generative AI. And we understand, like, the implications of like, embracing it.
1: Mm-hmm.
0: And I also wouldn't say that we necessarily demonize AI either, because I think all of us here are open to like other types of AI that we probably have been using on a daily basis that could be very, useful for us. Yeah, I had an extra point there, but I can't remember what I was going to say. We're not demonizing it, because we're not saying like any AI and every AI is evil and you can't use any of them. But we all are, like, anyway. Yeah. I'm just saying what I said. So,
4: I think it takes a lot of knowing our tools, like understanding the camera and like, oh yeah, that does use AI for autofocus, but like what kind of AI, how does it work? And I think a lot of it we don't understand for a lot of our tools, or at least I don't. And how, like, I don't even know how like Grammarly like AI works really, and I think it's something that always will be in limbo because of that, but it's something we should always try to know more about and question how we're using it, and with I think this season especially we've learned a lot about AI, and I think it's something we should continue to do.
3: Yeah, and it's kind of interesting for me, I haven't been working on in the episodes this season, but like kind of hearing about the research that you all have been doing, which is all different, just how that maybe has influenced kind of how you're stepping into this conversation, because I feel like this is one of the more research heavy seasons we've ever done, right? Like there's always research, but this is like, oh, there's like, there's, this is a very contemporary issue with a lot of science and a lot of research being done in very specific places with very specific agendas, and kind of hearing how y'all are coming to it. You know, I wish we could all be taking in what everyone is taking in, right? Because I think there's so much data for us to kind of comprehend together.
1: So would you guys say we're not embracing AI, obviously. We're questioning it, resisting it, and kind of defining how we see it as when it comes to our work?
0: I think questioning it, for sure.
4: I think we definitely should. I think we are still questioning it, and we should continue questioning it.
1: I say from our answers today, it seems like we will always be questioning AI, as we always question everything that is being pushed out to us. Are we resisting a certain AI? Yes, it seems like individually and as a collective, there are certain AIs that we are rejecting. No, resisting, I should say rejecting. We're resisting them, and in terms of defining it into our own terms, I think that's like an individual thing that we're doing.
3: Yeah, I mean, somewhere between questioning and resisting. This also makes me think. I'm gonna end on a question, and if folks want to answer it, great. Otherwise, we can let it be in the space and then wrap up with whatever else. But something that I'm thinking about is just, I think in the last week or two, I saw an essay or an article. I think it was a news article about how there are AI data centers now being built in the ocean, and more testing required. And I'm highly skeptical of this, but seemingly with little to no impact. I mean, as I say it, it feels wrong, right? But seemingly with little to no impact to the marine biology, because the cooling is so. You know, I mean, I don't know the physics of it, right? But as a way to keep those data centers out of communities and in a space where they're cooled so easily, which actually also apparently makes it more efficient. And I say all of this because I wonder, is there a future? And I'll add one other thing. Apparently, there's a bunch of Chinese models that are way more efficient than the American models and use a lot less in terms of processing power. And I wonder, is there a future in which there is, you know, even generative AI or other large processing power things that, let's say, you know, doesn't have a significant impact on the environment, doesn't have a significant impact on community in terms of its use, and let's say is community owned and not used as part of a you know, growing surveillance state system, right? This is a pretty radically different future of this technology than what we see right now. But the fact is that it's also been developed, it's being developed now in the way that it is now. So even if it gets repurposed, it will still always have that history and that past. Like, that's inevitable now, right? Is there a future in which there's an AI, a generative AI, the kind of AI that we're using now? Is there a version of it that in the future we might be able to feel more comfortable with, be more excited about?
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1: Hey there, everyone. Welcome back to another episode of Show with Cameron Grind. I'm your host, Cameron Grind, and as a reminder, I'm not a therapist. I'm just somebody going on his own mental health journey, giving you guys a lot of tips and tricks that you guys can try, take them, leave them. The first step that I feel is really great to start with is advocating for yourself. So try things, give yourself a self-reflection, figure out what works best for you. Take the things that work, leave the things that don't. That's really all you can do. Today, I thought I'd give an update. I know that we've been doing a lot of updates lately, and I am working on changing that in the future. It's just, I just moved, and now, I know I said this last week, I just moved, and now I'm in the process of switching over. But when I switch over, I'm hoping to up the game of what you guys can expect with Show Up with Cameron Grand. This episode probably will be a little short one, and I hope that you guys are okay with that. I am really grateful for those who are. I just really wanted to spend the time today just going over with things that have been changing for me lately. Because right now, I feel very mentally strong in my own brain. And I think that's very beneficial to, well, one, to me, but also to you guys, because there have been times when I've gone on here and I feel like, ugh, I don't feel that great, but I'm like putting on a front with you guys. And I'm trying to make sure that even though you should boost the energy of, things that you're posting out there on the internet, I'm standing up for this one. Normally, I sit down. Nothing wrong with that, but I decided to just give that a shot. But I wanted to change energy just because I've been in a rut for a while. And something that I thought would help was just changing it up for a bit. I am working on this setup, and I'm really excited for you guys to get to see it when I get to actually provide it for you. But I was recently watching something that I really enjoyed. And one, I was introduced to this movie called The Edge, and I actually think I'd really enjoy it because I was introduced through The Office Ladies, which I've talked to you guys about before on this podcast, and I heard the breakdown from Angela Kinsey and Jenna Fischer, and it made me want to watch it, but something that really stuck with me is this, the phrase, what one man can do, another can do, and that has been really beneficial for me trying to change these habits that I've fallen into and also self-reflecting in a way that's actually beneficial to progress, not detrimental to any kind of work getting done because I feel like there is no hope because I'm stuck in a rut that feels like it's hopeless, especially because as an adult who's almost 30, I have never been taught long-term success. I've been taught, how can I get something immediately in this moment for relief or happiness? Because any kind of long-term goals, like for boomers and older people, one of the long-term goals is getting a house. And like, I feel like me, I'm like, well, I would love a house, but I don't know if it's going to be possible based on what's out there and based on like how I want to live my life. And instead of dwelling on that, I'm like, okay, so a long-term goal like that costs a lot of money because you need a lot of money down to do that. But something that I'm trying to do, which I've said many times on this podcast, is move from Minnesota to California so I can start doing the work of becoming an actor. Like, this is a great first step, don't get me wrong. Like, doing all these videos for you guys really helps me. It gets me in this mind space about how to create, how to, like, better myself, and how to just boost the quality of my content. I am getting better and every time, and I hope you guys are appreciative of that. I am working towards a new shooting schedule and a new routine for life that not only benefits me, but also benefits my, like, goal of moving, which is a big one, because I want to make sure that when I move, I have a nest egg, because speaking of Jenna Fischer, I listened to her audiobook called The Actor's Life. I want to get the actual physical copy because she gives a lot of good notes, and I feel like if I could just pick it up and read it, it's easier to, like, follow and track, like, the little tips that she gives for somebody who's trying to pursue this as a career. But sitting things down, or sitting down and writing things down, is a great way of turning a goal from, you know, an idea that is maybe possible to actually having achievable everyday goals that will stack up over time for success. I don't have a reward system in place for myself because I don't get a lot of rewards from outside stimuli, and the rewards that I have internally, I think are more along the lines of vices. They're not really things that are pushing me to be better. They're things that are like, you know what, if things are going to be miserable and messed up, then I might as well just do things, you know, barely putting my toe in the water, not diving in too deep, not trying to risk anything, because when you risk things, things don't always turn out the best. And, you know, it's hard for people to hurt you if you don't really try hard to begin with. And that's something that I'm trying to let go of because, you know, it got me to 29, but it's not something that's going to get me, I think, further in life, in any sense of the word. And I'm trying to just change the perspective, and what one man can do is another can do is this something that I've been repeating for myself, because another person who's an actress who I really admire is Amanda Lee Encanto, and like anybody who watches Smosh, there are tons of actors on that, tons of performers. I love them all. It's a really like safe place for me. But the thing that I like about her specifically is just like her way in is echoing very much the way that my way in feels like. Because here's the thing that people forget. It's like, when you grow up, because everyone's like, everyone got bullied. It's like, we're not going to like throw you a parade. It's because you got bullied. And I'm like, well, you listen, I don't really need a parade. But like when you got bullied and you never had a chance to like dive into that minefield with anybody, even your therapist kind of didn't really understand what you're talking about. And so you didn't know how to explain it further, because I am an actor, but I'm also a writer, and I love giving like extra details and extra like overly like beautiful words and terms to like paint a picture, and then people are like, that's a great picture you just painted, but what was the point of it? Because I got lost in the detail. Something I may or may not have learned from one, let's say, J.R.R. Tolkien, who is known for just getting lost in too many details that we didn't need to begin with. And so I have a goal of moving, and what one man can do, another can do. And I'm basically like, hey, every week we're gonna check in and see how we're doing, and if I can work extra for my job as well as put in the work here that's necessary, I think that I will be setting myself up for success when I move. And one of the things that I've been doing to set up for success is just like slowly, bit by bit, altering the way that I approach my daily routine. For instance, I'm trying to get up earlier, and something that you think would be smart is just, you know, instantly changing. Like, you know, just one second you get up at 7 every day, the next 3 a.m. 4 hours, what's the difference? Who cares? You know, it doesn't seem like a big deal, but you know, you have, if you're not accommodating those 8 hours and you're just trying to strip away a lot, you're going to feel exhausted and you're not going to want to get up, and then you feel like you're just setting yourself up for failure every single day. And instead of, and so I was kind of bullying myself mentally, because I was like, we've had this goal and you're not following it. And yes, some days you can give yourself that freedom of staying up longer and then going and waking up later, but you can only do that if you actually follow the routine consistently, because consistency is the key here. For me, dipping my toe in, like I said, it's like, I'll have a plan, I'll dip toe in, and like, you know, I dip my toe in and that's good enough. And like, no more halfway. What one man can do, another can do. So what we're gonna do is, you know, maybe we just wake up for a week 15 minutes earlier every day until we get closer and closer to our goal. And then something that I'm trying to change that I'm hoping throughout this week, and then I have 1 week left of class this week, of this month, and then I'm supposed to go on spring break, and I'm going to use my spring break to actually focus on like an agenda that I need for my daily life. Like, what are achievable goals that I can write down that, like, hey, we finished with work, so we got the money in the bag. Now, what do we need to do to get, you know, closer to moving to Los Angeles? What do we need to do to build that portfolio so that way when we do move to Los Angeles, we can get into the type of job that I want? And I have a very specific job in mind, and it's a job that I do research constantly for, and it always seems to have an opening around this time of year. And my hope is that if I can spend, you know, this next year, maybe a year and a half, because I don't want to move until I'm done and I graduated. But when I move, I want to move with a portfolio that leans into the kind of job that I want, because basically it's not just working that I'm looking for. I want to be a performer, but I want to be surrounded by people who, like, even if I'm using my visual effects degree, I want to be surrounded by people who are, like, in the comedy space, the acting space. So that way, even if I'm doing something to support myself until those things launch off, I can hear and I become a sponge and I'm constantly changing. And that's something that I'm working on, is like, hey, you know, it's great to, like, relax. You can have relaxed time. That's fine. We put that in the calendar. We make sure after, like, for instance, I work for 8 hours, mostly 8.5 hours. I come home. Luckily, I only live 10 minutes away from work now. And then I, like, go crazy and I don't do anything. I just don't do anything for another 8 hours and I go to bed. And so I feel very unproductive, but I took note of that, and instead of judging, well, I was judging myself for that, but I'm, like, working on stopping that and being like, hey, we've registered that we can't just come home and just do, like, this thing, because if we start it, it's just going to be nonstop. So what we have to do is, like, hey, set a timer, or be like, oh, after this specific thing, no matter what, we're doing something different. And so that happened today. I worked 8.5 hours. I came home and I was like, hey, we're going to watch this one episode and then we're going to go and do schoolwork. It's now like 9:30. I got done with schoolwork way sooner than I expected. And so now I'm like, hey, let's actually do this podcast episode like I planned. Now we can actually become consistent and be like, hey, if not finished by, like, next week is week 4, and that's my finals week. So, like, if we don't have this in place by the end of next week, that's fine. But when school has a break, let's use that time to, like, come up with a roster of things that we can do that are productive for what we want to do. Like, for instance, I work 43 hours every week, and I want to work another 30 hours, either doing school first, but anything that's not, like, if school's done, I want, like, to eat up those 30 hours every week. So, like, if school's done, what's things that we can work on? And then tracking my time, because I want to use this app called Harvest, and I'm trying it out to see if it works for me. But basically, it tracks your hours, so you know what you're doing that's beneficial, you know what you're doing that's not, and you can track them so that way you become more productive rather than, again, getting lost in, I think, idea gate, because you're just constantly bombarded by never-ending, like, lists and feel unachievable because you're like, I have to do this, this, this, and this, and this, and this. But you're not like, hey, let's do it small at a time. For instance, something that drove me crazy at my old apartment is it just stacked up over time and it was just constantly dirty because I didn't feel like I had time to clean anything because I was trying to do all of it in one go. And you can't do everything in one go. You have to do it incrementally. So part of, like, the 30 hours aren't included in this, but, like, hey, I feel good when my living room's clean. I feel good when this is set up for you guys and it's very exciting. And I feel like, oh, I can jump in on this, like, my baby set that I'm making, and I can do work. I can do these things for you guys and feel productive. I can jump in and start working on my portfolio. Hey, if I feel like I've worked too much on my visual effects portfolio, I can start learning monologues. I can start working on more videos for this channel, and actually navigate to what I want Grand Central to be, because Show Up with Cameron Grand is a facet of who I am. But it's like, how do I become more clear? And it's like, marketing is something that I struggle with. So maybe something that those 30 hours can be used up for is like, hey, let's spend an hour learning about marketing. Like, how can we better ourselves in this week, because after those 30 hours, I still have time for free time. I still have time to do other things. It's just making sure it's structured so that way I know I need to get at least this done. So then I can enjoy my free time freely. You know what I'm saying? Because when you don't, I think, make a plan that's concrete and you don't feel like you're following anything, it's the shame machine starts happening in my brain and it's constantly bombarding me like, you should have done this. What were you busy with? Nothing. You think that watching YouTube videos and not like taking notes or like figuring out how you can recreate things yourself or how you can take what you're trying to do to the next level. You see what's happening? You're like manipulating thoughts to just make your shame, like Sheldon, just, you know, rear his nasty head, and we don't like Sheldon. He's not really helpful. He's just there to like pretend he's helpful while he makes a lot of sarcastic, nasty remarks that isn't beneficial to anybody in any way. And so, like, I have other like personal goals that I want to work on. Like, I want a daily routine because I'm like, hey, if I'm going to be doing this, and visual effects is a job where you spend a lot of time sitting. That's why I have a standing desk. If you heard that, that was me tapping the desk that's standing, even though you can't see that it's standing. And the only reason that you know I'm standing is because this light fixture back here is on my height level. I don't know why I'm explaining this, because it's a podcast and people are watching, I hope. But it's just like, when you know that you're living in a very like sitting profession, what are things that you can do every day to make sure that your back that you know has problems? You know, you gotta make sure that you do the things that like help you with your back, especially because the thing that you love to do that's not acting or visual effects or creativity is driving. And driving is a sitting profession as of now. I don't know when they're gonna reinvent standing driving, because we seem to be more obsessed with flying cars over standing cars. Anyways, that was my rant that I just felt like going on just to like kill time, being honest here. But that's something that I am trying to do, is like, hey, what are little routines or little like tasks that I could do every day that would be beneficial? And something that I heard also on Smelch, because that's kind of like what's been my life for a little bit, is like, hey, you know what, I want to work on meal prepping is hard. And part of why it's hard is when you start like having consistent meals all the time, it feels like, well, for me, because I do eat for taste and joy, it feels like you're living in the rat race. Nothing's changing. You're just doing the same routine every day. And a suggestion that I heard that Shane taught from iCarly said, he was like, hey, what I do for meal prepping is, I was like, hey, I have my consistent meal, and then on the weekend, I prepare something special from like a cookbook that I have. I have many cookbooks. I haven't cracked a one. I would love to be like, hey, on Saturday after work, because we're working a lot, remember, you know, what one can do, another can do. We're working a lot to support our transition into being in California. So we're like, hey, you know what? On Saturday, we're making something special. But, you know, during the week, we're making chicken. We're making, I think I have pork. It's red meat. I don't know specifically what it is, but it's like a thin slab. I think it's a pork

all together, because doing it individually is too much math for me. But I'm like, instead of being like, hey, this one meal is like, it's like, instead of doing it incrementally, I'm like, I know that I use 2,000 calories to make this dish. So if I only want to have basically 400 calories every day, I'm like, well, let's get five dishes, because 2,000 divided by five is 400 calories. So I'm like, let's just like equal this out to these four plates, and or at least five plates, and then that will be my mind's eye view of 400 calories. I mean, that's kind of jerry-rigging it, I know, but it helps me feel good, because I'm like, hey, this might be a little bit more, might be a little less. That's fine with me, because my main goal was just like, our goal is 400. We're not being like sticklers and like doing extreme things to make sure that that's true. But we are making sure that we're taking the steps to try to do this consistently. And that's all I really care about, is just like consistency is key. Other things I've done is I'm like, well, we know that we want to get our routine back in place because of my back injury. So I'm like, let's make sure we do our stretches every day. So I have this thick mat because my knees need some little help for stretches. And so it's like a thick purple mat I got. And now I'm trying to make it so in the morning I do that first. And after I've done my stretches like for at least a week consistently, add in more routines. And then after I have the basic routine down, then I want to add in variations. Like I have apps I have that teach me dancing. I have apps I have that teach me a little bit of fighting. And then I have apps, or, you know, I have a pool in my building. And so now option is like, hey, you know what, today we're going to the pool, we're going swimming, like just having a little like variation and fun along with my daily routines, so it doesn't feel so monotonous. And like I have things that I bought so long ago that I'm like, hey, we have these things, like I have like weights, they're not like extreme weights, but I could be using them more often. And it's like, hey, it's just do a little bit at a time, make sure that like after like a week we just add on just a little bit, and after a while your body gets conditioned, and not only do you develop like endurance, but you become a little bit more strong, you have more strength, I don't know how you say that properly, but it develops, so that way you're not as much of a risk of hurting yourself by doing some things. Because the last thing I need with the state of my finances and the state of my health insurance is for anything to happen when I'm trying to like overdo it. Cause I'm like, you know what? I'm 29. I got this. I watched enough of, you know, all these people who tell you that they know how to exercise properly on the internet. So I can do it if they can. Even though the funniest thing that ever happened that I watched was like, you want to know how you can walk like this? And then it's somebody exercising or doing like, you know, like a, you call this planking, and then the person behind them walks up and they're like, what are you doing? It's like, I'm planking. I was like, you're doing this to a wall, you're not doing this to the ground, so technically you're cheating. And you know, I want to develop into like a very much more healthy, stronger version of myself, and the only way to do that is by one, make sure that I keep myself accountable. And two, when I keep myself accountable, I don't like have judgment. I'm like, hey, this wasn't successful today. You know what? Instead of judging, be like, hey, you know what? Why I wasn't successful? Because I got up that early, but because I felt like I had nothing to do, I just wanted to go back to sleep. And the other thing that I learned about myself is, if you're trying to wait for your thoughts that you've never used to motivate you to do anything, to be like, hey, Cameron, it's 6 a.m. You remember that thing about getting up early that you wanted to do? Well, you should do that. But like, it's also nice if you just went back to sleep, you know, give me a little bit more shut eye, because like, that's what I like to do, because we always do that, right? And then you're like, oh, you're right, thoughts, we've always done this, let's just go back to sleep. And then you're like, hey, why didn't I get up early? Because I actually really wanted to do that. And that's when you're back in your fully conscious brain, and it's like, well, you kind of trained your brain to go with the easy thing rather than the new thing, because that's how habits work. When you have these habits, it's easier for your body to do them because it's been conditioned and trained to do that. And so I'm like, hey, you know what? We're going to work on just doing the thing and not thinking about it, because if I can just reduce the amount of time I think about doing something just a little bit, not only will I think I be more productive, but my mental health will get that much more better.

better because anticipation and anxiety is the worst part of my life. Like, listen, I know nobody thinks about me as much as I think about them when we're like, hey, we need to talk. Maybe you'll talk, you'll think of like, oh, I wonder what Cameron wants to talk about. But you're not spending every single second of every single day thinking about all the way that that could go wrong. And what's crazy about my confession about that is I can think about this conversation a million times over and over and over and be like, I love you. Don't let me go because you think I'm a terrible person for needing this because of my mental health. Like, and like, it just builds like that over and over in my brain. As like, like, even though I'm, like, basically trying to meld reality into you, I still have trained and myself to be like, hey, you know what? The person in my brain is not the person sitting across from me. So you know what, brain? When the real Slim Shady stands up, please shut up, you know? Not to quote an old song, but yeah, just like, hey, we don't know the real person and we don't know what they think because unfortunately you are not Suki Stackhouse, so you cannot actually read people's minds, nor can you actually tell the future no matter how much you think you might be able to. And that's a story for another time. But all I'm saying is let's not unpack that right now, but let's, you know, let them lead the conversation. In other words, when it comes, wrapping this back up to the beginning of this conversation, is like, I don't have any reward system in place for long-term goals. And because of that, I try to judge my first time doing something towards a long-term goal I've never achieved in life. And I'm like, I can do that. Like, there are things where I'm like, I totally could do this thing that I've seen on television 1,000 times. And as a child, I could tell you that I did do the things I saw on television all the time because I got in trouble in elementary school for flipping my cousin over the back, even though I was not a kung fu master. And I was like, hey, I just saw it in this movie I watched last night and I wanted to know if it worked, and it did. And I know that he got his, you know, batuki handed to him, but I thought that we were having fun. I didn't know that if you fell on the ground and there's not a mat present, it actually hurts a lot. But I got in trouble with the principal that day, and I remembered that, you know, just because you see it on television or on the internet or anywhere else doesn't mean what you're seeing matches up to the reality of what you're doing. So make sure you remember that, especially today, when things can get just a little out of hand because we're not stopping to think about the logic or the reality of what we're insinuating or what we're doing. And so, you know, remembering that I don't know the truth about how my body will feel in the moment when I'm like doing these daily routines, or like I've done it consistently for 20 days, or like I've developed that habit. Like, that's my goal. But like, I don't know how I'll feel when that changes. And I'm trying to get my journal back so that way I can actually be like recording a record so I know how my brain processes change. Because like, I know something's changed because not only do I feel more motivated, and I don't think it's just because of the things I've been watching that's been motivating me. I feel like I've been more consistent about something physically, because I feel not only like I have more energy, but I feel like I'm more aware of my surroundings. I'm more open to listening to others, and I'm more prepared to realize that just because somebody else is having a bad day doesn't mean you have to meet them where you're at. Sometimes if somebody else is having a bad day, what they need is an outsider, because you're a driver and you drive people who are consistently angry for reasons I don't know, is not to like add on to their anger. It's just to be like, oh wow, okay, well, I want to take you to where you need to go, but you're not in a talking place, so I'm not going to try to talk to you because you actually shouldn't be talking to the driver in this enlarged vehicles, just so you know, because it makes it unsafe because they're not paying attention. And a lot of things can happen when big vehicle drivers drive distracted. Remember that for all you people out there. But it's just something that I'm reminding myself is, hey, make sure you do your daily check-ins, because you have a goal –
of one, working a lot more, but B, making sure that you set yourself up so when you're working, you don't feel like you're always exhausted because you're not giving yourself that free time you need. So that's why I'm like, let's develop these routines so that way I feel like I'm not only granting myself free time, but I'm earning it, and it's like productive, like release. And like, because that would feel like a reward. Like, I have an idea of what I want to do, but I don't want to make it a dream. I want to make it a reality. So that's why I'm not going to tell you. Because, like, until I know that I can do this consistently and I know that I can make it a reality and actually do the thing, I don't want to speak it aloud. Because sometimes, with the way my brain works, talking about it is enough for me and I don't need the rest. And that's not very helpful because, you know, reality is important, and you need to make sure that you remember that, because dreams you can get lost in, and I am a dreamer first, and I learned that because there's an exercise in DBT where you learn what drives your bus, and the dreamer drives my bus, and that's why I've been led to so many wrong like turns that don't make sense, and you think you would have caught them before, but you've never been down this dark and shady road, but you had to learn that lesson the hard way, and you're like, you know what, bus, we gotta turn this baby around, because I don't need this person entering and getting on this stop, because I'm ready for change, and I hope you guys are ready for change, because when I finish this month, I'm planning to restructure Grand Central, shut with Cameron Grant, and a whole bunch of other stuff, and stay consistent with that, because you guys deserve it, and I deserve to boost the quality of my content, as well as boost just like the basis premise of Show Up with Cameron Grant, and that's showing up for myself. And hopefully you'll do the same as you guys go throughout your week, because don't forget to take a moment, take a breath, or maybe journal, just do something to show up for yourself, because you matter.

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0: Let's go back. Let's go back to a Mixie Monday. And that's what today is. We're back. Hey guys, it's Mixie Mon... Hey guys, it's Mixie May. And we're on Mixie Monday. And today I'm here with a very special person. Would you like to introduce yourself?
1: Hi, I'm Frankie. Thank you.
0: Mm-hmm.
1: Friend of Gabrielle's for a long time. Yeah,
0: she's
1: back in Minnesota.
0: Oh, okay.
1: That's all.
0: Period.
1: Yes.
0: Woo! Yes, we got Frankie in the building tonight. She is a recurring guest on Mixie Monday, mm-hmm. but she's the first guest of Mixie Mondays at 6 p.m. So I'm very honored for you to actually be here.
1: Ooh, I'm very excited. I'm honored.
0: Yes, you're blessing everyone tonight. Yep.
1: Thank you.
0: Yep. Frankie is my good friend, and we're going to bless you.
1: Yes. This music that we have queued up, I'm very excited. We're blessing on this muggy, kind of cold.
0: You know what? We like it, though.
1: I know. We do like it. It's finally fall.
0: It's fall, y'all.
1: Yes. Mm-hmm.
0: It's our season. Like, our birthdays are coming up.
1: Grab your big sweaters. It's the first day of fall.
0: Scarves. Where's your PSL, girl? Pumpkin spice latte. Yeah, we got the vibes in here. The next song we have is called Enjoy the View, because we're enjoying the view. Well, mm-hmm. my view is Frankie, so.
1: Oh, my view is Gabrielle.
0: You mean Mixie Monday. Oh, shoot, I'm calling myself Mixie Monday.
1: It's Mixie Monday.
0: Okay.
1: Right.
0: Yes. So we got some more music for you guys. We picked the music and vibes mm-hmm. based on Just Dance.
1: Yeah, we were playing Just Dance the other day, and mm-hmm. it was getting our dancing blood going.
0: Mm-hmm.
1: And so now we're bringing that energy on to the show.
0: Yep, to the people. Yep, that's what we're going to do. And the next song you hear is Enjoy the View. So enjoy.

0: What You Want. And that was the last song you guys listened to. What You Want by
1: Angèle.
0: Angèle and Justice.
1: Mm-hmm.
0: Mm-hmm. They're French.
1: Shout out to my Frenchies.
0: Mm-hmm.
1: Shout them out.
0: Who's your favorite French person?
1: Well, Angèle is one of my favorite French artists. Stromae is another French artist. He did that song, Papa Oute.
0: Oh.
1: Oute, Papa Oute. You know that song?
0: I think so.
1: Probably.
0: Mm-hmm.
1: Yeah, those are the ones that they
0: Some get. French people walked into fairgrounds yesterday, and they were pretty much everything. I was really obsessed with them.
1: Yeah.
0: The man's name was Theo. And I was like, oui.
1: Did he say Theo?
0: No, they were speaking French, and then they like literally put on like the most like perfect like American accent.
1: Oh wow.
0: Kind of like I could tell they weren't like American, but like they were speaking in French, and I was like, I know a few words.
1: Whoa.
0: Je m'appelle, like they said that. And then they were talking, and I was like, yeah, y'all are everything. They came in with a cute dog. Yeah, it gets crazy up in there. But yeah, so you guys just listened to like the first few songs we had. It was a little light. Mm-hmm. But we're coming in with something heavy and deep and emotional.
1: Okay.
0: Next.
1: I actually don't know what it is.
0: Yeah.
1: It'd be a surprise for me.
0: We were talking about how all these songs were like giving Just Dance. And then I literally played these songs and I was like, these are the least dancey songs.
1: You know, exactly. Well, that was the warm up we were saying.
0: Yeah.
1: Like, that's the warm up. You have your stretching song to warm up.
0: Yes.
1: And then now we're getting into the Just Dance.
0: Now we're getting into the Just Dance and we're ready to dance. It was because we were posting.
1: Mm-hmm.
0: So if you guys want to check out the Instagram, maybe you came from the Instagram.
1: Yes.
0: Hopefully you did. And if you want to check it out, it's Mixie May at MIXYMA3. And Frankie, you can plug yourself too.
1: Oh yeah. My Instagram. Oh, wait.
0: You got it. Don't worry.
1: My Instagram is FRCNKIE_.
0: Mm-hmm.
1: Check me out. I also reposted.
0: And she has cute posts.
1: Yes. Mm-hmm. Yes, yes.
0: I've taken a lot of them, but like
1: no, we don't yes. have to talk Actually, about I've taken it. Like 60% of my pictures.
0: Mm-hmm.
1: But I have some fun stuff in there. More to come.
0: Oh, you dropping?
1: I'm dropping more posts. I want to start posting more.
0: New Frankie like, post just dropped.
1: Yeah, new Frankie post, probably more. I want to start doing more casual posting. Just kind of like less pressure on the Instagram, you know.
0: I love that.
1: Thank you.
0: I really love that. There's like this Twitch streamer. She's posting like every day for 365 days because she's like, it's weird to not be weird. That's what she's like, her
1: and
0: slogan.
1: True. It's
0: like,
1: true.
0: You know?
1: Because I think I'm like thinking about like when we were first posting on Instagram, I remember one of my posts on Instagram when I first had it was like a bottle of Sprite and like on a park bench. Or yeah, I just like found it and I took a picture of it.
0: I love that.
1: Was my Instagram post. Like
0: all my
1: bring back just casual posting. I love that.
0: Let's do it.
1: Just, like,
0: as I'm like
1: things you find.
0: Even though like I have like 7 Instagrams and they're run accordingly, you know, but like I am so casual with all of them at the end of the day.
1: Right.
0: And you know, I remember getting flamed like in high school for like my corny like Instagram captions.
1: No, but that was such a beautiful time of Instagram, I think. Like just kind of like not putting so much pressure on it, because I feel like with the influencerness sometimes, like I love the influencer, but sometimes you just gotta post on Instagram.
0: Female and boss, well that's what the shirt says.
1: What? Wait, what?
0: Female boss, well that's what the shirt says. That was a caption I had.
1: Oh.
0: Female boss, well that's what the shirt says.
1: That's awesome.
0: No, yeah, it's still up if you guys want to like check it out and give it a
1: I'm
0: like.
1: Gonna go look for it.
0: Yeah, we'll repost it on our Instagrams.
1: Yeah, please,
0: we'll do that. Okay, yeah, we're going to give you something heavy, emotional, and good to dance to. This is Where Have You Been?

0: And the last song you listened to was Promiscuous. I would say the last two songs we listened to had a great impact on Gen Z, wouldn't you say?
1: Mm-hmm.
0: Those last two songs.
1: Yes, definitely the last two songs.
0: Those shook up Gen Z.
1: Truly.
0: Like, where have you been? Just Dance. Like, let's be real.
1: No one...
0: The Hamza edit with Promiscuous.
1: You're just doing it while listening.
0: We literally were. Was it him or was it the girl that got her braces off?
1: No. Oh.
0: Wait.
1: No, I think it was Hamza, but I think she did a different song.
0: But
1: it was the same like movement.
0: Yeah, they're like smiling and they're like Promiscuous.
1: Yeah, exactly.
0: You tease. If you could see my teeth right now.
1: Yeah.
0: And I'm like cheesing and stuff. But like if you're tapped in, you know exactly what we're talking about. Yes. And we don't even need to explain it. Like you heard those songs and you saw it, you know?
1: You felt that.
0: You felt it.
1: And then Where Have You Been, Rihanna? I haven't listened to that song in maybe years. And then a few months ago, I listened to it in full again. I said, this is one of the greatest songs ever written. Like, it's so good.
0: Peak.
1: And then on Just Dance, it's one of the hardest Just Dance
0: ever. I did it, and it was hard, and I was out of breath.
1: They have you, like, crawling on the ground. Like,
0: they do, and I committed.
1: So and good.
0: I committed. I remember in, like, middle school, we would put on Just Dance and like on like the projector and we're like doing the YouTube videos.
1: Yeah. No, me too. And that was like my PE class.
0: Like that was our moment of like exercise of movement, as they say.
1: That was like our end of the year in elementary school. Like I think our last 2 years, our end of the year unit was Just Dance for PE class. Like that was
0: Wait, yes.
1: Like in the big gym. And then they would have it on the TV. I don't

0: or not the TV, the projector, and it was all of us, like a bunch of like 30 kids or something, and they have us doing it. It was so funny.
1: So what's your favorite Just Dance dance?
0: Ooh.
1: I'm gonna be, mine was Promiscuous. Like, I had a lot of fun doing it.
0: Yeah.
1: The other night.
0: I think Promiscuous is really fun. I think my favorite, because I had four and 14 mm-hmm. in my house growing up. I think my favorite is Can't Take My Eyes Off of You.
1: Oh,
0: You're
1: yeah.
0: Just Too Good to Be True. And it's the two girls and like their little the pink and yellow dresses.
1: Oh, yeah.
0: It's so fun.
1: I like that one. And I also, I love the Psy Gentleman one, because one's so like hard as well. Good. And I also like, I don't know. There's, I did four. Was that what Boom was from?
0: Boom was from three.
1: I had three.
0: Yeah.
1: I had three, and that's like the one like I remember doing like all of the dances to.
0: Yeah. Moves Like Jagger. That one was also really fun.
1: Oh yeah. Black China.
0: Oh, yes.
1: I love that one. Yeah. But speaking of Boom, I guess that'll be the next mm-hmm. song I play, because this took... Thank you, Frankie, for finding us this song, because we're like, it was just called Boom.
0: We couldn't remember any other lyrics of the song. That was kind of the only...
1: Yeah, we just remembered the dance, which was like not helpful, but we knew it was like a reggaeton song, so it's like, we knew enough, but mm-hmm. We found it. And Boom... That's all we gotta say.
0: Boom, here it is.
1: Boom, here it is.

0: When are you gonna give it? Give it up to me. When are you gonna do it, Frankie? I'm waiting. I'm joking. But if you guys are tuning in now, you are listening to Mixy Monday, and I am your
1: DJ.
0: Mixy May. And I'm here every Monday at 6 p.m. for a little, you know, dance break in your Monday. You know, they say, ugh, Mondays. But I say, hey, Mondays. Hey. That's what I say.
2: Hey.
0: Yep. Hey. But yeah, if you like tuning in and listening to this nonsense, you can listen every Monday. And you can tune in again on demand anytime on the WFNU app. Yeah, check it out, and you can listen to my past two shows. But don't worry, we still got some more music for you guys, and more giggles, and more advice, because they call us the Advice Girls, too.
2: And true.
0: And they do. Do you have any... Could you give us some words of wisdom, maybe, Frankie? You know. Mm-hmm. Female boss, well, that's what the shirt says. That's what I have for you guys.
2: My words of wisdom are, without art, Earth is just eh. And I've always said that.
0: Literally, eh. Frankie said that to me. We were talking about creativity and just like us being like creative individuals and like whatever. And she hit me with, well... you literally said that, and I died. Like, it genuinely, it was like when I heard like pressure makes a diamond. Like, it like had that level to me. Like, I'm gonna be saying it now. Without art, the Earth is just.
2: And true.
0: It's just.
2: My aunt used to say it to me.
0: Oh really?
2: She was a crafter. That's where I got my crafting from. And I think it's like I've seen that quote like. On mugs and like Pottery Barn things. I don't know,
0: it's millennial,
2: but it's so funny. It is very millennial core. But I kind of love it.
0: You definitely, I see the picture of Earth when they say it. It's like the one you would just like see, like
2: yeah
0: a poster of like in school.
2: Yes,
0: and it says like,
2: but it's so true
0: because
2: so true,
0: without art, Earth's just
2: truly, because that's like I think that that's what humanity, the whole point of humans is to be creative and
0: what's your medium?
2: My medium, I'm a filmmaker.
0: Okay.
2: Yeah, I just went to film school, so I I'm mostly editor.
0: Okay. Editor, can you edit this in for me? Is that you?
2: That would be me.
0: That would be you?
2: Yes,
0: okay.
2: Yes.
0: Okay. Mm-hmm. That's very... Frankie, she's good. She films and stuff.
2: Yeah, I like to film. I like to edit. Mostly, music video stuff.
0: Yeah.
2: Yeah.
0: Well, that's awesome. I love creative people and my creative friends. So we have a music video coming soon. Just wait for that, guys.
2: Stay tuned.
0: We got big things happening. That's what I love telling them, the listeners. I got big things happening because they know I got big things happening.
2: And they'll be tuned in.
0: And guess what? I feel like this next song might feel like the right song to put in next.
2: Okay.
0: I'm saying a whole lot of words. I hope y'all know that. And I'm like, literally, I feel like I'm on a first date. Like, literally. And I'm also like coughing and I'm like dying.
2: No,
0: and
2: this
0: like,
2: is great.
0: But it's Reach Out, I'll Be There. And I,
2: oh, wait.
0: You said you had a story to share.
2: My preface for this song.
0: Okay.
2: This song is so beautiful. I love the song. But also, the Stranger Things cast.
0: Oh, yeah, I know.
2: The Stranger Things cast did a cover of this with James Corden.
0: This was that.
2: Yes. Yeah.
0: What happened to James?
2: He's just kind of, what is, trigger warning James Corden.
0: Oh, yeah, true.
2: That their cover, it's like a little mashup, and then but they're all like incredible singers, of course, because like Caleb and Gayton are actual like Broadway singers.
0: Yeah.
2: And Finn has his own music, and then No Shepherd's there.
0: Make me crazy. Yeah, exactly. Like Finn Wolfhard.
2: But they're actually, like, they're all so talented. And yeah. So it's awesome. James Corden, trigger warning, but.
0: He's like, not in this one, though. Don't worry. He's not in. This is the Four Tops, the original.
2: Yeah, the original.
0: The final four, they would say.
2: Right, exactly. So, yeah, that's my preface.
0: I love that.
2: And the song is incredible. And check out that cover of Stranger Things cast.
0: Check it out. Speaking of Stranger Things, have you seen Adults? I know Gaten's in that.
2: Oh, I saw the first season of it, but didn't they just come out with the second season?
0: And I've seen like a few episodes. It's so funny. That show like makes me pee my pants.
2: It's so funny.
0: It literally makes me pee my pants.
2: I love the one episode from season one of the one who's like off. Like always making friends. And
0: yes,
2: like
0: the friend random. Slut. Like yes. literally, no. Because Anton's me. Anton's me because what in this new season there's an episode where he's like literally so evil to his family. It's like he's the sweetest person alive, and then it's like, shut up, mom. Like it's so good. Shout out mom and dad. But this is Reach Out, I'll Be There. Mm-hmm. Enjoy.

0: And that was perfectly. You know what? This show is going perfectly, wouldn't you say?
1: I agree.
0: I also really agree. We're coming to the end of our show. Our show, because Frankie, this is ours.
1: Ours.
0: Thank you. Thank you for being here.
1: Thank you for having me.
0: Of course. Yay. Like, I heard this girl was going to be here on a Monday, and I said, let me steal ya.
1: Yes.
0: Let me steal ya.
1: I'm so happy to be here.
0: Well, just know when you come back, you're always invited back.
1: When you come back, you're always...
0: Yep.
1: Thank you.
0: Yeah, no problem. Love you.
1: Love you.
0: But yeah, we actually have one more song, and it's going to be Gun Show. Shout out Kia. I know you're listening.
1: Yes.
0: They played for Little Hero. They DJ'd and they opened for them.
1: So awesome.
0: Yeah. And it was really awesome and it was really cool. And the song's called Gun Show, but some reason I was thinking of like the State Fair.
1: Mm-hmm.
0: When I think of this song, the Minnesota State Fair. Because
1: do you associate it with the State Fair, or just kind of that's the vibe?
0: I don't know,
1: of the song,
0: like gun show. Like I think of the word gun show, and I think of like a fair. Like I'm obviously not thinking of like an actual gun show,
1: right?
0: But like in my head, like
1: gun show is something that like that's kind of a fair thing.
0: Yeah, like back to the 50s. Like I think of the Minnesota State Fair,
1: right?
0: And that's been like heavy on my mind recently.
1: Is it heavy on your mind? You know that song?
0: Yes, FKA Twigs.
1: Oh, well, yes.
0: You're good.
1: Well, you didn't react.
0: Because I'm a little slow. I don't know. That car that said I'm slow as their license plate, literally me.
1: You know, and real.
0: And real. Okay, well,
1: one of those days.
0: I'm going to stop yapping and play this last song because I've talked
1: a beautiful way to end it.
0: Total nonsense to you and the people. But if you want to come again, you can listen to my show On Demand on the WFNU app, or again next Monday at 6 p.m. because I'm live every Monday. And this is Gun Show. You guys have a beautiful rest of your day.

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